0: No one, there were people openly hostile to dance. It wasn't just, not the musicians, but the audience was hostile to it. There was no space for it, no place for it. So it was really hard as a dancer. I mean, I even think it held William back a little bit because he kept working with me. And so that wasn't serious for anyone. That made it like, oh, you know. So, you know, at least as an organizer, I could do something. I could, you know, but I never stopped dancing. I always danced and I have continued to dance and write poetry. And I even was into filmmaking for a minute, but you can't do everything. I try, but it doesn't work.
1: Can you talk a bit more about the Improvisers Collective and what was the impetus to get that started?
0: I used to go to University of the Streets because it was the only place I could move at that point. And we're talking the early 90s. And it was not a nice environment. And there was a jam session for bebop musicians. There were a few good musicians who went there because times were tough, particularly for musicians than any of, and they were more, they were a little more, not straight ahead, post-bop type musicians. But there were some good people there, but the environment was terrible. Audience could be occasionally hostile. And the musicianship was extremely uneven. And it was not what I had come up in. It was not free jazz. It was not. So I said, why isn't there anywhere for this music that I love, that we were what was cool and what was happening back in the 70s, and now it's like there's nowhere at all. And William, the quote from William at the time, I don't know if he would feel it as a quote anymore, it was so long ago, but I remember it specifically. We never can get together except in Europe and festivals in Europe or in funerals in New York. And that sort of the combination of not having anywhere and that they no, you know, there was no place for this music. You occasionally maybe could do a gig here and there at the Knitting Factory, but it wasn't really a home for free jazz, especially black free jazz. It was, you know, a place to occasionally. I decided to start. I called up people I'd known from the, you know, from the 70s who I'd seen in 10 years or so and or more. And then there were some young musicians who appeared, and I don't remember exactly how, but they were there, like John Blum. Jason Zappa was a young man in the thing at the time. We decided to start this collective, and I after 6 months or a year, I realized that collective is like having, you know, there was about 50 people. It's like having 49 bosses. Yay. But they taught me a lot, and it was great because there was nothing then, and so everyone was really involved who was involved, and so you know that was great and not great, and we did it for 2 years. It was slightly different first and second year. The first year, I think it was maybe the first year was twice a week. And the first set was one of the collective members, and then we'd drawn by lottery, like straws. You know, you randomly pick people each week. And the second set was led by the leader of the first set, and it was an open jam, but only for people in the collective. And I think the second year we eliminated the jam, it wasn't helping. to build it. That's how I would call it. Didn't function that well. So then it was just two bands each time. And we would have a little festival at the end. By the end, towards right before the end of the second year, Greg Ruggiero was had a publication called the Open Pamphlet series. Published mostly political writing, and he loved the music, and he asked me if we would do a benefit for them, and I said, well, the musicians need a benefit. I can't do, you know. So what we did is we did it together, and we made the first Vision Festival. It was me, Greg Ruggiero, Asif Zahar, and were the main actors. Actually, it was me and Greg were the main actors. Asif really helped. He organized the nights the first year, actually, the first couple of years. You know, it was William, and there was a few of us all involved.
1: I really remember the second one because at that time it was at that abandoned synagogue.
0: Angel or incense. Yeah.
1: Because I was going to law school in Connecticut at Hartford at the time. So I would drive down to the city to catch shows. And I have no idea how I found out about the Vision Festival. But I remember the two shows I remember specifically. I saw Streets the Clown. Charles Gayle,
0: Yeah.
1: you know what I'm talking about.
0: Yeah.
1: Obviously, I had no idea. I figured he was going to be playing his saxophone, but
0: He didn't. He what did he play?
1: I
0: Oh,
1: can't.
0: I'm sure he did play the
1: He might
0: saxophone.
1: have. My memory is the nose and the dismembered body doll parts with like the blood on them. This is my memory. It's 30 years ago, but that's my memory.
0: That's what that's your that was your the shock of it. Yeah, Charles, it's too bad that's your memory, because Charles, I know exactly what you're referring to. Charles was the greatest saxophone player of that time period. I mean, there are other really great saxophone players, but none that surpassed Charles. Charles definitely had issues, and sometimes he went off the rails a bit. But yeah, you can't say anything bad about Charles.
1: But then
0: I
1: I
0: know what
1: saw
0: you're
1: him with
0: talking about.
1: Kid
0: Yeah.
1: Jordan. He played with Kid Jordan. I saw that one too the next year. So I kind of made up for it, I guess, you know.
0: Good, good.
1: So I have no bad memories. It's just kind of, I was one of the few people.
0: It was
1: Yeah.
0: shock,
1: Yeah, it
0: and
1: was
0: then
1: especially at that point because I was still pretty new to the music. I came to it about I went to Wesleyan. And Braxton joined the faculty when I was there. And I didn't take any classes with him, but that just kind of, got my mind going. And then the year after I graduated, I read Valerie Wilmer's book, As Serious as Your Life. And
0: right.
1: that's the one that really, I was like, okay, I'm, from that point on, that's when I consider that's like I started my jazz journey about 94. So 97, it's still pretty new. And this is
0: Right.
1: pre-internet, and you
0: Right.
1: couldn't if you
0: No,
1: didn't
0: there
1: have the
0: wasn't with
1: record.
0: right, there was no internet then. Isn't that crazy? I mean, it's like
1: But these were important moments for me. So can you talk also the organization that's grown up to keep this Vision Festival alive, your Arts for Art organization? Can you talk about that and what your principles are for that group?
0: I used to, I was always told I was stubborn, and I thought that was a bad thing. But I now, I understood after years that it was my superpower. When I explained at the beginning, it's like this is about really believing in what you do. And how important that is. And so the whole journey is from that place. So you, of course, it's why it continued. It's not just that I'm stubborn, which I am. I'm not doing it for, except that I believe in it. I believe that somehow or other, art is essential. People misunderstand just how important the ability to improvise is for every human being, and we don't understand it as an important skill that ought to be developed, but our, and is also a talent that some people have in more abundance. The ability, and it's the ability to move in real time, and it's how we absorb all the things that we come across and learn and funnel them into the moment to help us either creatively or strategically move forward. I believe in all of that. I know that. I actually think that that's kind of factual. I'm not a scientist, so I don't have the science to prove my point, but I have evidence. The importance of everything is much more obvious now at this point in the world. The importance, and so you do what you have to do. You can't control everything, but you do what you have to do. You move with it. And right now we're in this terrible yet interesting moment where it is more obvious the need for approaching things differently, approaching things from a really a value standpoint. So Arts for Art and the Vision Festival and everything we do is about maintaining the value of creativity, of community, of boundless, that is, you know, not the opposite of what you learn in a conservatory, which conserves. It's like that is not good for creativity. Creativity flourishes when you break down the edges of things. And so you can, that's where you create. I think we need to break down the edges of, you know, all the differences, I mean, between different kinds of jazz, all of that. It's the wrong, I, it's not hearing music as what it is. Music is. And human beings, you know, do all this inappropriate kind of behavior, even with dealing with creative stuff, you know, like trying to define it so they feel like, oh, now I understand it. I've got it. I can talk about what you do and with a from a scholarly point of view or intellectual point of view, but it's not how the artist sees it. And it somehow keeps on like squeezing it. And there's been so much conservatory input that it's, you know, I think for like a bunch of decades, a few decades, the music kind of got stilted. I feel bad for anyone who feels offended. I hope I, you know. But it's in breaking the boundaries that we create, that we're able to be creative. What Winton did was, and I understand why he wanted to. It's like, all right, now we have. We're Black, but we're credible. We, you know, we're at Lincoln Center now. We've, you know, and but the free jazz is just part of the continuum of jazz. It's really not as different as people make it out to be because it's just that, I mean, jazz, if you look at the history of jazz, it was reinventing itself at least every 10 years, if not more. I mean, there was like all these different movements and sounds, and you didn't need a reference to, I'm, oh, look at this is, what they're doing in St. Louis isn't as valid as what they do in Chicago or what they do in Buffalo, New York, or what they do, in New York City. It's no, it was all a New Orleans, and New Orleans is the real, and then you're not the real, and the what is the real, and bullshit, bullshit, bullshit. It's just music. It's and what makes it jazz is the improvisation that comes out of the Black American experience specifically. That and it, the fact that it came out of the suffering of the and the Black, which is very specific to African American, not just the general diaspora, but African American experience in slavery and overcoming. It's this constant, there are similarities in other cultures. I thought that free jazz came about because of the civil rights movement. That version of jazz came about because of the civil rights movement when you could imagine yourself free for the first time. So it was, but it carried with it, a lot of the blues, which you inherited, whether you wanted to or not. The blues and different meanings of the word blues. And everyone, of course, is their experiences are different depending on who you are, where you, what your specific was. But that needs to be respected. But then, and then there's the wonderful thing of the individual. It's not just their ex cultural experience. It's their also in that the big thing will always be the individual. The way jazz was passed on before it went into the conservatories, the way you learn the music is you would go to the, you'd hang out, you would hear in the streets your neighbor, and you would go to the bandstand, and then you'd come in with your horn or your whatever, and they'd say, oh, all right, go home, and you don't have your own voice yet. You're not ready. Now they churn them out of a conservatory, and they all have the same voice. That's an exaggeration, by the way. But there's a lot of evidence of that. There's much less evidence of that individual who just doesn't fit in anywhere, no matter how they're trained.
1: And another one we definitely need to talk about is the featured artist for the 30th anniversary, Joe Morris, who's a wonderful person. And Joe has obviously been working for all these years, the New England Conservatory, his own music. So what can you tell us about Joe and why him for the 30th anniversary?
0: I can't answer really for the 30th. Because in a way, that's not really the point for his being honored this year. It just he but the reason he's really kind of wonderful and perfect is he's a community, he's not only a great musician. He's a community person. He's a person who never took no for an answer. He made his way. He created opportunities that weren't only for himself, they were for a community. He did that in Boston. Anyway, he's been consistently doing that, had that. And that's really what I do. In a way, I mean, it's different, but and then he's as a teacher and a writer, he is his students don't sound like conservatory students. His students sound like musicians. So somehow he and they're really varied. I mean, that's how you know. It's like,
1: Do-Yeon Kim.
0: yeah. For example, a real young powerhouse. He turns out they don't sound like conservative. I mean, I think that's, I'm very thankful and admiring of that. And then there is the musician himself, who has played with everyone. Both, he's played a lot with English musicians and also with the New York City musicians, which is the more free jazz. Well, if you go into Europe, it's more free music. And the difference being how much blues there is in it and how much blues and rhythm. But he sort of bridges all of these communities in a way that's we're very thankful for, that we all benefit. It's that breaking down of boundaries that we all need. And the gift of the unique person.
1: Are there any other performances that you're looking forward to for this year in particular? I'm sure all of them, but maybe we could highlight a
0: All of them.
1: couple.
0: Well, I want to pay attention to Daniel Carter, who we're also honoring. And he's such a unique individual because he's like this quiet, beautiful soul, incredible musician who refused to be in the spotlight, refused to ever have a band under his own name, who never had a recording under his own name. These were conscious decisions. He didn't wasn't There was no happen chance in here. This is what he believed in, what he decided. He nurtured young musicians. He inspired, generations of young musicians who would find their way to Daniel, and he would nurture them and play with them. He's the opposite of a diva. He's the anti-diva. Also one of the most beautiful saxophone players, musicians. Beautiful. I think of him as improvising melodically, which not everyone does. Joe McPhee does to it somewhat as well. He tends to be a more melodic, but Joe also likes to do, but Joe's not in the festival this year. I'm sort of sorry about that. I just love him. I have a lot of young people like Bashi Rose's group from Baltimore is fantastic. Absolutely fantastic. Luke Stewart's new group, Silt, was trio, but now it's five people. So he added, the guest is Angelica Sanchez. James, I gave the gig to James Brandon Lewis, who is doing a duo with Alexis, but he didn't want his name in front because he really loves Alexis Marcello, as do I. He's a piano player. This young generation is mixing the music up in their own way. It's a not, it's a They're breaking the rules in wonderful ways. And I'm really happy to include them along with I have this incredible super group with Marshall, of course. And Andrew Cyrille, who's and let me see, Dave Burrell, those are the 80 pluses. And then DM Hotep, who plays all the time with Marshall, and William and Hamid, and Darius Jones.
1: I'm just
0: What?
1: getting goosebumps thinking about that. So, and
0: Okay.
1: also we should get on the record. The festival this year is June 23rd to the 28th, and remind us where the location it's going to be at.
0: It's June 23rd to the 28th at Abrams Art Center on 466 Grand Street, which is in the Lower East Side, quite far east.
1: Oh, and the other thing I wanted to follow up as a way to end is that the young people like this group, Wrens and Lester St. Louis and Amirtha Kidambi and Peter Evans and Tyshawn Sorey, and there's so many just amazing young musicians. Tamika Reid, Do Young Kim, who we mentioned, and for me, who hasn't been in the music as long as you have, but since '93 or something. I think right now is one of the most exciting times for
0: That's
1: music.
0: what I.
1: Although we live in crazy, shitty times politically, et cetera, but the music is better than ever. So I think that is one silver lining to all this crap we're living through, is that I think in the future people are going to look back at this time and say, wow, look at all this awesome music. And is that
0: That's
1: kind
0: right.
1: of how you view it now?
0: Oh, absolutely. I think it's the most interesting musical time period since the 70s. I mean, the 70s was insane. Everyone was alive at the same time in all the different genres.

Hey, it's your host, the host with the most, broadcasting live from Tucson, Arizona. My name's David. My show's called Observations of Deviance, and it's right here on Give the Drummer Radio Stream, WFMU. And we just heard my interview with Patricia Nicholson Parker, conducted via Zoom back on June 19th, 2026. She is the founder and one of the leading forces behind the Arts for Art organization that puts together the Vision Festivals every year, celebrating the 30th anniversary of the festival right now. I appreciate Patricia talking to me. Thanks to Matt Marowitz for connecting us. And as much as I try to prepare and do research and get all my questions ready, you know, after the fact, sometimes I realize, darn, why didn't I ask X, Y, and Z? Unfortunately, I neglected to ask Patricia about working with Val Gentil. I'm always interested in learning more about Val. She's part of a group called Uxa, amongst others. I interviewed Uxa a couple years ago. Val's also part of a group called Night Beauty. She's recorded with Chris Davis's Diatom Ribbons. And I wish I'd asked Patricia about Val and working with Val, but, you know, that's what happens, you know, that's life, and maybe next time I can talk to her about it. But we have the music, and we have more music, more of the musicians who are playing at the festival. Queued up right now is something by William Parker, his album called Universal Tonality. He self-released on his own Centering Records back in 2022. This album also features both Joe Morris and Daniel Carter. I don't think they've performed too much together, so this is a great opportunity to hear them both, and in this wonderful large group context with William Parker. And this is a really great album, and we're going to hear a composition called Open System 1. William Parker, Universal Tonality, here on Observations of Deviance.

a halo above your head, carrying a sod bucket, building a dam. When you speak, I will hear the sound of flowing blue water, and it will fill my cup. Fill my cup, and I will be more than thankful, more than blessed. And I will see myself glancing into my own eyes, into my own eyes.

We're celebrating the 30th anniversary of the Vision Festival tonight on Observations of Deviance. I'm your host, David, broadcasting live from Tucson, Arizona. The show's called Observations of Deviance, and it's right here on Give the Drummer Radio Stream WFMU. And we heard a nice, long live performance by someone who's performed many times at the Vision Festival, including this 30th anniversary. That's William Parker. We heard his self-released album, Universal Tonality. He self-issued it 2022 on his Centering Records. We heard a composition called Open System One, featuring two musicians we've been focusing on tonight, Joe Morris and Daniel Carter, as well as just an incredible list of other musicians that I've listed in the chat. We have more music to go, an hour more of free improv, free jazz, creative improvised music. Queued up next is a group called Test, once again featuring Daniel Carter. I know I've seen Test at least once, possibly twice. I can't remember exactly when or where. It could have been at a Vision Festival, or it might have been at one of the concerts Michael Ehlers produced in Western Massachusetts, but it doesn't really matter. I'm just glad I got to see them. Wonderful group, used to play like in the New York City subways and whatnot. Here's an album, Aramites, led by Michael Ehlers, put out on 2000. In 2000, it's just called Live. We're going to hear an excerpt, Baltimore. So here's Test featuring Daniel Carter on Observations of Deviance.

Thank you.

Good evening, everybody out there, WFMU family. It's your host, David, broadcasting live from Tucson. My show is called Observations of Deviance. It's right here on Give the Drummer radio stream, WFMU. We're celebrating the New York Creative Improvised Music Festival called Vision Festival. It's going on right now in New York City. And we're featuring music by some of the people playing in the festival, including Daniel Carter, who was in that last cut with Makeshift Spirituals from Volume 1 on 577 Records. Name of that cut, Aldous Anorexis Cartwright Part 2. Also in there, Luke Stewart with his Silt Remembrance Ensemble, a track called Remember from the album The Order, again featuring Daniel Carter. And we started with Test, also featuring Daniel Carter, live in Baltimore. Still have a half hour more music to go. And don't forget, in the chat, I just dropped a link to a Joe Morris interview. Joe was being celebrated along with Daniel Carter at the Vision Festival. And my Give the Drummer Radio stream comrade Dave Sewelson on his show Music for a Free World back on June 20th did an interview with Joe, and the link to the Joe Morris interview again is in the chat. And we're going to play a track by Joe Morris and his orchestra, Mind's Eye, from the Elsewhere album going back to Homestead Records in 1996. So here's Joe Morris and his orchestra on Observations of Deviance.

Great way to end the set with a message of freedom from Francisco Mela, Daniel Carter, Eva Novoa. Free to be free here on Give the Drummer Radio Stream WFMU. I'm your host, David. The show's Observations of Deviance. We're focusing on the 30th anniversary of the Vision Festival, which is going on in New York City right now and through tomorrow. And also in that set, we heard more from Daniel Carter. We heard him with Ayumi Ishito, Hatch the Sun from Endless Season. We also heard Daniel with William Parker, A Curly Russell from Painter's Winner. And we started with Joe Morris and his orchestra, Mind's Eye from Elsewhere. Thanks again to Patricia Nicholson Parker for sitting down for a Zoom interview with me, and thanks to her dedication and commitment to the music. We have wonderful things like Vision Festival, which will hopefully, you know, go on for another 30 years. But I don't have another 30 years right now. I must end. I must go back to real life, off the radio, and back to the reality. But I'll be back next week. More freeform radio. So this is it for me tonight. Observations of Deviance. Peace.

don't need. I don't need love, and I don't need money, and I don't need sticky perfume. I need understanding. That's what I need, and that's what we all need. I want to hear everybody say, understanding. I don't want to have to sit home in my living room and think or guess about who's coming to dinner. Come on, I want to hear you say, understanding. I don't want to have to worry about going to no funeral. I want to hear it.

Thank you.

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I'm Doug Shulkin. 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See you then.

There are lots of things that I wouldn't do, a lot of things that I couldn't do, 'cause I've just got that lazy feeling. But I'm never too tired for love. There are days when I'm just a sleepyhead, days when I won't get out of bed, 'cause I've just got that lazy feeling. But I'm never too tired for love. You don't need ambition to get the flat that you're longing for. A loving disposition, babe, will get you that and a little bit more. If you have something you want to do, be sure it's something I want to do, 'cause I've just got that lazy feeling. But I'm never too tired for love.

lots of things I wouldn't do, a lot of things that I couldn't do, 'cause I've just got that lazy feeling. I'm never too tired for love. There are days when I'm just sleepyhead, days when I won't get out of bed, 'cause I've just got that lazy feeling. 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A loving disposition, babe, will get you that and a little bit more. If you've something you want to do, be sure

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I see you pass here every day. 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I see your man go out and stay out all night long, 7 nights a week.

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And he said, all you have to do, you dig, is smile a little bit and say, yes, sir, Mr. Baron, it'll be all right. I understand, you know, and go on and do it the way you was gonna do it anyway. And then Mr. Baron, he's okay, you dig. Well, me being kind of slow, it took me about 3 minutes to realize that the dude had just told me to turn. Listen here, brothers and sisters, capitalism will keep you in a tom bag. For a little money, you might do a little tomming, you know what I mean? A little tom is a dangerous thing. Well, you know what I mean, you know, like when you saw this dude, he was gonna take you down uptown, you know, and you say, look here, man, well, dig, Jack, I ain't got no gas, you dig, and if you could give me a dollar, I could go to the gas station and cop some gas, you know, like capitalism will keep you in a tom.

Thank you very much, brothers and sisters. That felt very, very good. That was happening, I could tell. The Children of the Sun has been the group you've been with here this evening, plus the people who were speaking in our information session. Tomorrow night, the information session will focus on the recent events of the streets and the news media. And we have one speaker, Brother Al Glanton, who's going to speak on Black St. Louis. And the brother's going to speak around 10:30 tomorrow. And all the brothers that were playing tonight, like Charles Shaw Jr. on drums, and Floyd LaFleur, trumpet, Oliver Lake on saxophone, and poems, and small instruments, and everybody played small instruments, and Rashu Atten on percussion, and Vincent Terrell on cello, and Billy Mitchell on violin earlier, and myself, Ajule Menele. And before, I have one more little short poem I'd like to read for you before, or say for you before we part tonight. It's called Sister Fat is Somebody's Humpty Dumpty. He like to squeeze her. Yeah, buddy.

Young Roger Esquire come a-courting of late to a rich farmer's daughter named Beautiful Kate. Now she for a fortune at £5,000 of rich rings and jewels, of rich rings and jewels and a piece of fine ground. Now the day been appointed and the money laid down, it was naught but a fine fortune of £5,000. And young Roger here swore by his curly long hair, I will not wed your daughter, I will not have your daughter without your grey mare. But up spoke the girl's father, and thus said he, I thought that you loved my daughter indeed. But as I still have her thus far in my care, you shall not wed my daughter, you shall not have my daughter, nor yet my grey mare. Now, 12 months been over, and a little above, and young Roger Esquire met Katie's love. He says, Katie, loving Katie, oh, don't you know me? Well, a man of your likeness I did chance to see. Such a man of your likeness with curly long hair. He once come a-courting, he once come a-courting my father's grey mare.

0: do that again.
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Then we've been together, all I had was trouble and pain. Nothing seemed to be the same.

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While I was out there, I met this woman named Marcia. I wrote this piece for Marcia. There's a desert between Hollywood and home. Nighttime comes, I'll be on it. Desert and gone. I laughed last night at the Rainbow Bar and Grill.

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1: Ruby! 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
0: Oh, not with all of your women. Get
1: away.
0: You
1: know what I'll do? I'll get a job. Any kind of job.
0: Oh.
1: Work for you hard. Yeah.

0: out, baby. I want to be happy.
1: You're not the working kind.
0: Yes, I am, too.
1: And any girl that believes in you,
0: she's gonna be all right.
1: She really must be out of her mind.
0: See that? Oh, listen, honey. Ruby.

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my brother, I deeply fear you will. You will always stay in my heart, as I hope I will in yours. Until that day, we walk through the fields when all of God's promises are fulfilled. Soon you'll be leaving for the coast, but it's a coast no man can tell.

我们是那个球打不进去，打不进去，怎么怎么的？那你，我们现在都是在这个地方，他给我们可能在这个地方。

There were those who didn't run. There were those who couldn't take it. There were those who stayed in the city. What was it?

There were those who laid their bodies down. There were those who took out knives. There were those who kissed the gray skies. There were those who knew only the sound of their own voices. There were those who knew the rules. There were those who freed their bodies. There were those who couldn't take it. There were others on their own. What was it? What was it? There were strangers and con men. There were those who lived in the crawl space. There were people lighting candles. There were people going crazy. There were those who walked the beach.

There were those who didn't run. There were those who couldn't take it. There were those who stayed in the city. What was it? Where did it go? There were those who laid their bodies down. There were those who took out knives. There were those who kissed the gray skies. There were those who knew only the sound of their own voices. There were those who freed their bodies. There were those who couldn't take it. There were others on their own. What was it? What was it? There were strangers and con men. There were those who lived in the crawl space. There were people lighting candles. There were people going crazy. There were those who walked the beach. What war was that?

was rambling through a Texas border town. Just another guy with plenty of time. She was wondering too.

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1: primal ice cream.
0: It's yummy, you bet. 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
2: It's primal pain with
3: ice cream.
0: It's a fantasy with fruit on top. The dream you'll never want to stop.
3: It's ice cream,
0: ice cream.
4: Primal screaming.
0: It's everybody's favorite dream. The ultimate ice cream.
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6: The human being. Oops, what a theme. Okay, the human being. There are lots of bees in the human being, so as bee.
7: To be or not to be?
6: No.
7: What then?
6: Talking about the little honey thing, you know, flying around, looking like a flying banana, somewhat zebra banana, see?
7: No. Where is it?
6: It's around its sting.
7: The bee?
6: Yes, makes the sting fly.
7: Is the bee a human being?
6: No, it is.
7: Are you sure?
6: Much too short, not too much.

0: Can we come to the point now? There are lots of bees in the human being. So is Brigitte Bardot. There was a lot of human beings in her. So as Gunther Sachs.
1: This is not true.
0: Tell me why.
1: Gunther Sachs never was in Brigitte Bardot. In this particular occasion, the part of GS in BB's being to BB was somewhat loved alien.
0: So we are now at the human alien compilation.
1: It's the wrong compilation.
0: Not yet. The title was The Human Being. Is the penis of Gunther Sachs a human?
1: Not really. But you can't divide the penis from his body. This was castration. We are now at the human castration compilation. But what is a human being?
0: If the sting that is flown around by the bee is a being, so the penis of GS in BB's being, not being human, but being a part of it, as said before, is a being. But cutting the penis from GS, making it an existence, is impossible.
1: But what does this mean?
0: The human being does not exist.

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1: to enhance user
0: compliance response time.
2: However,
3: the problems of blended system issue classification
4: have remained largely unaccounted for
0: in previous statistical research.
3: Thus, this study aims to define four major areas in which CMSO can be adjusted.
0: Staff reduction, the facilitation of onboard training, the elimination of regulations, and the encouragement

0: Κύριε Ιησού Χριστέ, ελέησόν.
1: Before, I was sitting down, but I got up.
2: I don't understand.
1: Feels like crack of dawn, dawn cracker.
2: Keep talking.
1: It's like dawn cracker. I don't know. I feel like I was almost asleep. It's so gray here. It's so such a chill day.
2: Can't hear me.
1: I can't hear you. I can't hear me, obviously.
2: Strange.
3: Strange. But
1: is that you?
3: Fixable.
1: There you go.
3: Hi. Welcome to Primal Ice Cream.
1: Thanks.
3: Are we... I feel like the show started... At least this section started a little... awkward. And I feel... like I was maybe sabotaged. Somebody did something to my microphone.
1: Oh, maybe it was sabotage.
3: Saboteur.
1: Yeah.
3: But, you know, I'm not going to let it...
1: Don't let it sabotage your system.
3: I don't know. It possibly was an inner saboteur, and that makes me spiral.
1: That scares me a little bit.
3: Because maybe I unplugged my own microphone.
1: I've seen you do this, mostly asleep.
3: Well, you know, so you know I don't sleep.
1: Set yourself up.
3: I sleep crawl. I just have a regressive sort of behavior thing when I fall asleep, and I start sleep crawling sometimes, and then my inner saboteur is also my inner child, my inner baby, and so I often find myself in a pile of plugs that have gotten unplugged.
1: I thought you were going to say children, but I didn't. I'm glad.
3: A pile of children?
1: It's like an old joke from the 70s. You know, they're morbid jokes about babies in the 70s.
3: Oh, okay.
1: I don't want to bring them up, but you thought you were going to do one. I thought you were doing a...
3: Excuse me, in this bicker-free zone, I just want to say...
1: I'm not that complaining. That wasn't a bick.
3: You're the one that brought it up. Thanks for making me bicker on what we're trying to be a bicker-free zone. We're the Coke Zero of bickering, except for...
1: I hate when you advertise them.
3: We're more like Diet Coke, because there is a little sugar in it.
1: Yuck.
3: No matter what, we
1: not
3: can't help
1: beverage.
3: It.
1: Not my beverage.
3: Can't help it.
1: Yeah, yeah.
3: And we should probably maybe think of a warning, except for it's hard to know for us to know if we're going to slip into bickering. So maybe... I don't know. Is there like a warning? Should we put something at the beginning of each segment?
1: Can have a tone, like a tone that tracks, like something that tracks the algorithm of the show. And if it gets too bickery, a tone will appear like, and it'll just get louder and louder and louder until it drowns out the bickering. That's an idea.
3: That's an idea.
1: It's positive.
3: It is. And I'm not, you know.
1: I could just do it.
3: I
1: feel like you're talking too much or talking too bickery.
3: I wonder, maybe we should just take a poll.
1: I didn't start it.
3: Maybe we should just take a poll amongst the listener, a vote of whether we should try to not bicker or bicker, or do bicker warnings.
1: I think
3: maybe at the beginning of the show.
1: I just want to establish that our goal is always to bring positivity.
3: Yeah.
1: Sunshine.
3: I always say to Greg every morning, I say good morning.
1: That's all.
3: I would like to bring some joy into this world.
1: And I say okay, right? Like I don't know. That's not something I would deny you.
3: I know. I mean, I think that what people need to know is that, like,
1: especially if you meet Joy Harmon, you know Joy Harmon's an old
3: favorite. In every
1: She's
3: way,
1: dead. She just died.
3: In our real life, in our actual life, we are kind to each other.
1: Of course.
3: Yeah, we have a...
1: This is kindness. I don't know what everyone else grew up with, as far as, you know, like what your mom did to show kindness. But this is kindness. This is just straightforward life, I would call it. And it because is kind we were, that we were even given this gift of life.
3: Right.
1: Despite you know, any
3: speaking of kindness,
1: human interactions that are unpleasing.
3: I had this dream last night that there was ice cream in the sky.
1: Ooh.
3: It was so hard to explain.
1: Ice cream in the
3: there was
1: a song about it.
3: Ice cream in the sky, like exploding, and it would drip down, and then
1: a golden rain.
3: Yeah, like a rain, and then it would harden. Everyone would hold their cones out, and it would drip in to the cone and then harden into ice cream, like ice together again. Does that... Would you...
1: Would I pay for that? Is that your... It seems like where you're leading, if well, I would pay for it.
3: Okay,
1: I'm in a capitalist society. Maybe I'm stuck in a world. But,
3: no, this is a
1: we haven't been able to monetize this yet, and maybe this is our chance.
3: This is a transactional... area, a safe space for transaction, a safe space for being transactional, because you know it's fine.
1: I think you could be transactional. That's how it's pronounced.
3: I guess what I'm trying to say is that
1: transactional arsenal.
3: We should really just don't put a pin in this. Let's think of like how we can get ice cream in the sky. We could use like t-shirt cannons, maybe.
1: Or so, like, could you make a really big one of those little poppers, the plastic poppers where you pull the string and stuff comes out?
3: Oh yeah. And or
1: displays.
3: We could break.
1: Because that
3: in...
1: goes in a lot of directions. That's where I thought if everybody wanted ice creams, you wanted it to explode in a multiple. You know, like a spray.
3: I want to think. I think that we should think bigger than this. Like, we should infiltrate the weather controlling commission in the government.
1: Unconfirmed, but okay.
3: And put ice cream in the contrails. Is that what
1: cone trails? I think cone trails. I'm going to call them cone trails
3: well,
1: from now on.
3: When we put ice cream in them, we'll call the cone
1: when
3: trails.
1: Did they not? How do we know this is not already happening? I think it's
3: just saying.
1: Now. It's happening now. It's like the rainbows and the sprinklers that you wouldn't acknowledge.
3: Oh yeah, well you know, I noticed the rainbows in the sprinklers far before
1: they didn't
3: you
1: used
3: did.
1: To be there.
3: Yes, they did.
1: They didn't.
3: They were always there.
1: Now they're there.
3: Would someone...
1: Now it's happening now.
3: See? Here we go. Bicker warning, but it's too late.
1: I feel like we're agreeing on everything.
3: It's just the way we say
1: it's
3: it.
1: It's the tone, yeah. It's not dirty. It's the way you say it.
3: Yeah. I just want everyone to know that we aren't this... We just happens when we're on the radio.
1: When we're on.
3: It's almost like you would call it an act. And with that, I give you another suite of songs and spoken bits
1: words.
3: That you might enjoy, and there might be some places that have no joy.
1: Yeah.
3: But that's
1: you
3: life.
1: You can take a bathroom break at that point if you need one.
3: Or hello.
1: Take a walk around the block. Hello.
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2: Hello.
1: I'm over here.
4: So don't forget, it's not the way you look, it's the way you feel. It's not about the singular, it's about the multiplicity.
5: What have you created today? What have you been doing?
4: It's not about being happy, it's about working your ass off.
5: What are you doing with your life?
4: It's not about...
5: Can you open up
4: one little bacteria?
5: It's about...
4: Can you place your hands
5: in a candy jar?
4: How many can you develop?
5: While I use my hands to catch my fall.
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Definition, body as idea, as idea, as idea, as idea, as idea. Formulations of the concept, the body without organs. Formulations of the concept, the body without organs. 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Dot, dot, dot, dot. 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But as

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1: Mm-mm. 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
1: I'm too below rain. 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

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And home never feels like home. 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The fear of living, the crave of leaving. 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And home never feels like home. And home never feels like home. And home never feels like home. And home never feels like home.

0: Hello?
1: Hello. Whoa! Wow! That's some... What'd you drop there, Greg? You gonna wash those spoons? Or are you just gonna watch those spoons?
2: Just gonna put them back on the table.
3: What'd you drop there?
2: I fell asleep on the table a little bit there. Just for a second. Well, you know, my eyes, I'm purely, you check the board. The last comment couldn't be more than a minute ago, but right there at the end, I blacked out.
1: I know, Greg's always...
2: It might be depression, it might be, you know, I'm just sleepy.
1: Greg officially hasn't slept in years. He just closes his eyes and he doesn't sleep. Or at least that's what he says. Did you go to bed? I'm just closing my eyes.
2: Yep, just blinking over here.
1: I'm just blinking closing for 8 hours. My eyes. And one blink takes 8 hours.
2: Yeah.
1: So
2: but 8 hours is a joke. I've never slept that long. But or blinked that long. And
1: thanks for the factoid check.
2: Yeah, yeah. I am
1: appreciate
2: a chronic
1: it.
2: Insomniac, though. Congratulations for
1: so,
2: outing me.
1: Greg, I've got a question for you.
2: Yes.
1: What... If you had a superpower, a magic power, not a superpower, what would it be?
2: I love that you're replying, I don't have one, but thanks. If I had a magic power, what would it be? What could it be? I think I'd just probably make people be nicer. You know.
1: Wow.
2: Easier to be around. For everybody. Like, lots of people are really easy to be around or were super fun to enjoy, you know? But then you have that moment where there's that odd girl out that comes in and ruins a party or...
1: Tell me how that's a magic power.
2: Bare
1: knuckle. I just want to see this because I don't understand how that's a magic
2: power. Kick some
1: dust
2: up at a party.
1: Huh? Is that something you do to them to make
2: them
1: agreeable?
2: Oh, it would just be like, you'd be like, boing, whatever. You'd pull out a, you know, light a candle in front of them, brick a stick. So many spells that I've seen in movies and television, you could do wrinkle your nose, bing a ding a dink, and they would just turn into a nicer person than they were presenting in that moment, and they would thank you for it. You know,
1: you have the
2: craziest, they were under the
1: craziest ideas
2: under a spell.
1: I love it. I wish you ran the world.
2: Is that black magic? I don't think it's black magic. What would you call it? Light magic? To bring joy, to bring happiness, force people to be happy.
1: Ice cream magic, I call it.
2: We have a guest also on the show today, but he's gotten bored and walked away.
1: Greg, we can't tell them we have cats in our ice cream truck.
2: Oh, right.
1: Shh. Well, you know, it's funny you ask, because if I had a magic power.
2: Oh, right. Yeah. What's your magic power then?
1: Too late. If I had a magic power,
2: curious.
1: I've spent a lot of time thinking about this, and I know that it would be to be able to laser pinpoint projectile vomit on anybody or anything I'd want to. And yes, it could go around the world. I learned that.
2: It wouldn't kill them, though. What would the end result of your vomit? What would you vomit upon them?
1: Just
2: vomit?
1: Whatever I've eaten.
2: Lunch?
1: Bile. Bile, lunch,
2: I mean,
1: dinner.
2: If it was a superpower, it would probably be able to happen whether you had food in you or not.
1: Yeah.
2: So if the food wasn't there, what do you think would... But I guess it would be bile. You already
1: I would
2: said
1: just,
2: it.
1: I would just...
2: Bilious.
1: Bathe them
2: liquid.
1: In bile.
2: Bilious liquid.
1: You know, and I've had this thought for a long time, ever since I watched the Nature program where baby birds...
2: Is that
1: where baby birds were defending themselves from a nest by projectile vomiting the predator.
2: Yeah.
1: And it worked. It's just... So shocking.
2: Crows do it with their poop. I mean...
1: No, that's not the same. That's...
2: No, it's... Well, it's not the same, but it's not different.
1: It's cloacally. I want to orally... Although...
2: I think it's from their firework. I'm not sure.
1: That's very interesting that you say that, though, because that is...
2: I don't know if it's a cloacal thing.
1: That is like fireworks. If you could rain down fireworks of some kind from your... butthole.
2: But why would you? So in what situation? See, you had a dip. I think we're addressing the same situation with a different superpower in our dreams.
1: What, to make everybody more agreeable?
2: So mine is that this person that would be nice, but who would receive your bile? That was my question. What kind of your? Give me a situation where you'd be like, that's where I need that superpower.
1: Bad people or people that...
2: bad actors, some people call them.
1: Sure, that. I would pinpoint and seek out bad people, and hopefully while they are on television saying horrible things or doing horrible things, my projectile vomit would find them and shower them in shame.
2: Wow, yeah.
1: I know it's not, like, specific.
2: Who's that lady that used to sell orange juice that was such a fucking piece of... Anita Bryant. Remember her?
1: She got a pie.
2: They used to pie her in the face all the time.
1: And that's kind of nice. I don't care about that.
2: You don't know what was in that pie, and that was not reported, I'll say. It was like it looked like a nice meringue pie that you might lick off your face and laugh, but she was not laughing. I think they might have put some hairspray or other, you know, chemical products that were maybe more stingy to her eyeballs. That's what I always picture.
1: They put gay in it. And that's what
2: they
1: upset
2: filled it
1: her.
2: With the gay.
1: And speaking
2: and
1: of...
2: And now look how much everybody loves a cream pie that's gay.
1: Right? And speaking of cream pies, we have another entire
2: set
1: of music for you on Primal Ice Cream and another portion of the day where I am actually going to give over a part of the show to Greg Like Egg.
2: Oh, boy.
1: And, you know, I hope you enjoy it. On Primal Ice Cream on WFMU's Give the Drummer Radio. Hello?
2: Hello. I was there listening.
1: Hello?

want you to dig deep, baby. I want you to really try now. We need to remember exactly what happened. Open up your membrane and reach inside. Take whatever's in there. It is now your prize. When all the hard work is done, you can now relax and live life finally the way it was meant to be. It is now time. So nod your head yes because you want to go on. Deep breaths will only get you further away. Lie down on the waterbed. Push pumps out elements. One for oxygen, two for hydrogen. We need you to relax, baby. Life is like a moving picture, you see. Right before your very eyes. You cannot stop it. The ending credits will make you cry. Sea creatures with arms 300 yards long will grasp you and never let you go. So slowly let go of your palm. Read what is written on the back of your hand. Fortunes worth tons of memories will unfold in relapsing frames. Don't let this evade your tight hold on life. There is nothing left to do. So swim in the liquid-filled tunnels and enjoy yourself. Down the water slides, sewers with mysterious beings have been hiding down there for centuries, and you are the first to meet them. So take my advice. Plunging down, further and further, the elevator takes you to the basement accidentally. There is no button. Silver scales on the walls have you encapsulated in between dreams, drinking from the faucets to leak out wet substance. Don't let anyone hear you scream. When time slows down, we will meet. The cracks of reality will break someday, and the sidewalks will open up. So let's take a dive in the deep end and see how far this thing can go.

I think I was crouched in the back of a Thrifty's ice cream looking at jockstrap boxes and a black outer, running from their assistant manager at top speed, throwing a perfectly good ice cream sandwich into the bumblebee bushes outside the back exit of Bimbo's pet shop, and hiding out at a La Fiesta deep-tonguing a deep-fried ice cream to lick my wounds. Look the recipe up. Deep-fried ice cream. If you have the gear, you will never regret making it at home. I love ice cream. You'd think from the story that I might have learned my lesson about stealing ice cream, and I did. It took 2 years of laying low and a little town gossip to make me return to the Thrifty's ice cream camera shop and pharmacy. I had heard through the grapevine that the assistant manager who chased me and my chocolatey graham crackery sandwich stealing fingers about 100 yards at about 100 miles per hour in the middle of an outdoor mall court where there used to be an Orange Julius, but now it's just grass and big cement square pavers that were surprisingly not trip hazards for an escaping first-time ice cream kleptomaniac. Where there was once a disco that offered underage Sunday matinee dancing for the Push Bush in the Bush teen set of the Orange Curtain from 1978 to 1985, better known as the past, there was now lava rock and torches framing a crude mimeograph on lemon-yellow paper, inset by inch-and-a-half margins weighted on the bottom for the text reading. All Male Exotic Review, Sundays from 8 p.m. Pacific Standard Time to ? There was also handwritten in Elmer's glue and glitter the exclamation, hunks. At Jimmy's with a Z, Male Exotic Dancers was the new Sunday promotion. How many Sundays had I spent pounding Roy Rogers with extra cherries after Miss Janet's disco class taught me how to get up, get down, get funky, get loose to the strains of Chic Le Freak, Ring My Bell, and a fifth of Beethoven in this tiny dark little western bar in a western California town. My childhood roller rink that became the roller disco after a cast of characters performed Star Wars disco in roller dancing drama with Luke and Leia, C-3PO and a scale plastic model of R2-D2 on an invisible leash, Chewbacca, minus his human longtime companion, Nuff said, and the pièce de résistance, Darth Vader, rocking black leather roller skate boots, custom-made roller boots. There was no going back for those of us who witnessed a spectacle of roller boogieing, strobe lights, and fog from a machine, and the most realistic lightsaber I've ever seen to this day. This roller ballet extravaganza was the gateway for the roller rink evolving with the taste and obsessions of the clientele that kept them open. From that day on, the club played more grown-up selections of disco pop and punk as we all started to stop holding hands and begin French kissing in the USA. The local adult disco saw the opportunity for an underage Sunday disco with no alcohol but the potential for smoking some weed and some vague premonition of sexual activity if you included the lower two bases. Jimmy's with a Z was mocking me and becoming an exotic male strip club, a place I was meant to be in so many ways but forbidden to go in every other. I visualized and projected myself into the life of a male stripper so many times from age 10 on that I can't believe I still have never worn a dance belt of greenbacks like the G-string men on the flyer in the window at Jimmy's with a Z. I dreamed of becoming a male stripper as soon as I knew what one was. I saw myself there, on stage, thanks to the cast and crew of Real People for bringing male exotic dancers into the light of popular culture. Real People with Sarah Purcell and Byron Allen. These real people made it feel like it was a family show, but they presented a lot of subjects that open a lot of Midwest middle-of-the-road minds to the normalcy of what The Guide called Jiggle TV. I told my friends in fifth grade that I wanted to be a male stripper because I thought they must get laid. And although I really didn't know what getting laid was, I had seen pictures, read books, heard my friend's older brother climaxing in the dark with his girlfriend on a sleepover, but if I'm honest, I still don't know what getting laid is officially like if we're talking about male exotic dancers making love to female patrons or obsessed fans. I no longer have to imagine the male-on-male version of this scenario in its many forms, but at the time I was using getting laid as a reason to pursue the newest venues for men to out-earn women. I had nearly zero idea of what the sex life of an exotic male dancer would experience if his dreams of physical love were achieved with that married woman, with that single woman, with those Dombrowski triplets the Fonz was always singing the praises of from the happy days of the 70s shitting out the 50s like it was a greater time to be alive in America, again. Born late, like Sean Cassidy under so much cellophane, shaking his tightly panted buttocks in the glare of the stage light to hundreds and thousands of candy-flipping teenagers until he figured out that taking off his pants mid-concert not only wiped the floor with his boy-hardy image, but greased the pole he was climbing to the top of in Tiger Beat and Heartthrob and other random sundry magazines of that ilk while being the opposite of masculine with his feathered
hair, doe eyes, and CSL, being the epitome of its example all through the power of promotion and persuasion. What women, and let's face it, girls wanted in the 70s changed in the 80s with the inception of Chippendales and all of its worldwide spontaneous spin-offs of spinners and kickers and thrusters and dick flips. Women were not seeking the feminization of the subject of female desire, but a new emasculation of the masculine by sticking him in the role of Temptress, of Salome, of Josephine Baker with a real banana, or of Matahari Matahari, oh Harry Mata, what a wicked fatwa he had started when the Battle of the Network Stars farted out its first beefcake. Andrew Steven, Parker Stevens, no relation. Dan Haggerty, our own Grizzly Adams, showed his bodybuilder roots and honey gold beard in skin-tight polyester over the original dad bod. Gabe Kaplan, for his mind, let's face it, even he in short shorts sparked lust to many a housewife and female sweat hog wannabe. And to all of our shame, Scott Baio and Willie Ames, all bespeedoed, all finally showing what television rarely offered, a buffet of male physique abandoned and free next to their female counterparts who jumping and jiggling their respective ugly bits. Adrian Barbeau and Suzanne somersaulted their collective bosom across the black and white 12-inch screen in my parents' house for 3 consecutive years. Even Joyce DeWitt brought the twins out in sparkling two-way stretch to show all was equal on television when it came to the physiques and figures of the network's finest working stiffs of turn-of-the-century prime time. Ice cream, for me, was like this too. The obsession of finding my next lick was like the obsession of checking the TV guide for things that promised male nudity, staying home sick from grade school to watch Village of the Giants, to see teen delinquents on growth serum that makes their clothing rip off as they commit a quadruple-scale takeover in a small town of hicks who were only trying to keep the supply chain of enormous hormone-riddled ducks solvent and solve the world's hunger crisis in a 60s does the 50s from behind sci-fi romp starring my first and biggest TV crush, Little Opie Taylor, aka Little Ronnie Howard, now playing a boy genius named Genius who developed the growth serum which Little Genius coined the goo, which the teenagers had to eat to rule the town with iron fists and beach blonde bimbo bouffants and boozwoms firing like missiles from a silo. And here comes Tommy Kirk as the unappealing hero townie who stands up to the young giants for being too revolutionary in their groovy takeover of the small town with the big ducks at the massively popular dance hall where Tony Basil plays small-town Midwest go-go dancer Red. But Red was a red herring as she mopped the floor with her bell-bottoms to distract the ever-growing groovy fascists who take over the local theater as their hideout and headquarters in a plot to steal the boy genius's plan and any money gained from stopping the world's hunger by feeding cows and ducks and chicks the gooey food of the gods. Genius is offered one bribe in the film that made me fake being sick more times than field day midterms or book reports combined. With her double scoops on display, a villainous teenage bomb pop of a bombshell offers to quote-unquote take a walk with her and she'll quote-unquote buy him an ice cream, the double entendre of which he declines because he never touches the stuff. Which gay-coded my ginger genius from Mighty Mayberry in such a subtle way I ignored he had already began to lose his appeal at 12 and a half years old and 12 and a half inches taller. My eyes turned up at this point in my pubescence to older, more rebellious and misbehaving icons of male fever inducers. Not to the gag-worthy villainy of hunkster and less attractive brother of Jeff Bridges' Beau as the simple, cruel leader of the pack, Fred. Not to the sinewy, befreckled teen heartthrob version of Mortimer Snurd that was the sidekick and giant tassel-wearing henchman plus more attractive son of Mickey Rooney, Tim Rooney, as Pete. But to the random actor Bob Random who played Rick, the finest sidekick that ever walked the miniature streets and byways of fictional American towns. It was partially his similarity to my other childhood crush who grew up to be TV's Beretta and descended into infamy for crimes he may or may not committed according to a jury of his peers. They really don't look alike. Robert Blake, a still surviving little rascal turned David Lynch demon time travel, and Robert Rick, the hot sidekick, head henchman to the stupider side of teen heartthrobbery that was Beau Bridges. Son of the bizarrely more hot Lloyd Bridges, I did not ever know his name.
Robert Random as Rick. I never looked it up, for my young ears would ring so loud with lust for this bit Bob, this random Robert Rob Random, during any scene in which he was present that I could barely hear the amazing soundtrack as I watched him wiggle and shake outside a crashed light blue T-Bird and tight wet chino clam diggers for boys so wet they are see-through pants. The girls were all barefoot, and as they exited the criminal clown car and deep dug their clammy feet into the mud on the rainiest, sunniest day 3 miles outside of Hainesville, but the boys all wore shoes, a secret Easter egg for those looking at inequality in every frame. In the opening sequence, after a posterized preview of the dancing middle of the movie FX Freakout, 8 groovy rebels exit a defunct mud-stuck Thunderbird that seats 4, 2 feet under the mud as they pony, jerk, monkey, and Watusi covered in what could be milk chocolate ice cream shakes. Bob Random and his tiny fit physique and bad boy good looks humping the air like a couch cushion is the first to flop his fit fascist bottom into the mud and bring his soon-to-be ice cream offering genius seducing girl Elsa into the muck like a scum queen with him before rolling towards another male henchman to jump on him, inducing a quick jump cut away from the action I imagined happened but happened to end up on the cutting room floor. Despite the morallessness of the groovy group of gropers, homosexuality of any kind was scrubbed hard from this epic erotic nightmare of middle American sex panic and chemical abuse by editor John A. Bushelman, an apt name for his crime of hiding under a bushel the latent queer physicalities that were all the rage in backrooms and bathroom stalls in 1965. Bob, aka Rick Random, shows further gay baiting when the teens create post-gigantic growth outfits from curtains and bolts of fabric that they find in their little giant theater hideout. His, consisting of a black velvet-draped Speedo with a gold mesh one-shoulder tunic, which stabbed my loins like so many bare feet stabbing the mushy, gushy, ice-cream-looky mud in the opening iconic erotic dance sequence that perhaps I was the only one to be become obsessed with enough to search TV Guide every week for potential showings so that I could fake sick and watch it alone with my siblings faithfully attending grade in high school, while my father worked and philandered, and my mother did everything else needed to keep the house jitterbugging into the doom-scrolling future she would never see. Yes, I admit it, I faked it. Too late, but sorry, Mommy, I faked it. I said I had an ear infection because that requires a doctor's visit, but I always started the bidding with a sore throat so that you would be morally compelled to buy me a half a gallon of rainbow sherbet so I could soothe the pain while I lay at home on the kitchen floor in my pajamas on my flannel blanket with the satin edging that mimics the shine of Robert Random's Rick wardrobe as he jerked and jimmied in slow motion with his delinquent clown car counterparts to show what kind of power they actually wielded over the tiny fictional bigature town of Hainesville. After a literal power trip compels all the gang to reluctantly eat the clay-like fudgy pudgy teenage growth compound produced by my bespectacled best friend genius, at a point where I was being called a genius by the testing authorities at the same school I would chronically absent myself from to watch forbidden cinema while gorging on purely medicinal ice cream as I ogled the older bad boys and heroes of my dreams. Johnny Crawford, long dead, played Horsey, an intriguing name given his other telltale signs of being a member of the infamous H Club in Hollywood. Long fingers, a long nose, long face, long legs, and big feet in his not-so-long but still too-long cut-off Levi's shorts with the shaggy fringe hanging towards his bare knees were the bee's knees that intermittently distracted me during the iconic slow-motion dance sequence to the slinky strains of surf guitar classic The Last Race, a song that sounds like if Godzilla were attacking you and you found it really hot, or like in The Village of the Giants, enormous teenagers announce to a town of Midwest squares that they're going to jail the grown-ups and run the town for a little bit, so you better start delivering as much tiny fried chicken and potato salad as your Lilliputian hands can carry, who also think it would be prudent to punctuate that political revolution, nay, revelation, with slow-motion, half-naked doing of the monkey, the jerk, the swim, a do-the-dirty-dog dancing. I think it's relevant to take a moment and to describe what I think is the reason my mind broke in discovering this movie, this particular scene of teens played by 20-somethings slow go-going at grown-ups and local squares in The Village of the Giants. My first reaction to any groundbreaking art is that my brain has malfunctioned.
During the delinquent teen Haka, our aforementioned sidekick to Tommy Kirk's Mike, leader of the quote-unquote good teenagers, who for some nefarious reason is nicked to the knick-knack nicknamed Horsey, Johnny Crawford, as a horsey, steps up to the giant delinquent teenagers and challenges them, only to be picked up by the giant Joy Harmon, whose suede tan skin was so tight and smooth and her lips were so light pink they were practically white, and her giant open light blue eyes that you could see all the way around. She was so excited by the life that tits and ass and hair and skin you can touch brought her. Joy Harmon as Mary picks Johnny Horsey Crawford up, and suddenly there are two distinct VFX non-realities in one dance sequence cutaway. One is the real, full-scale Joy Harmon with a 12-inch Ken doll version of Horsey in his striped shirt, cowboy hat, and not-so-short shorts with the cowgirl fringe hanging from Mary's real, and I mean real big, bosoms, draped in pink velvet curtains and gold twist rope and tassels. And then cut to the other dimension where the real, full-scale actor Johnny Crawford is hanging on the biggest bigature, which is something that you make really, really big to make something else look relatively miniature. Real Johnny Crawford, bless his heart, is hanging on the biggest bigature of Joy Harmon's boobs. The biggest boobs I'm thinking anyone has ever seen. I feel like it's perhaps worth researching if there were ever any boobs bigger made to make a guy hanging on them look like a 12-inch pianist. Or guitar player. I think Johnny Crawford played guitar, but not until after he rode the biggest pair of boobs wrapped in giant pink velvet curtains, gold twisted rope and tassels on a mechanism that predated the mechanical bull to make it appear that the stiff, stiffy producing headless torso our horsey hero sidekick is riding is doing the same dirty dog that Joy Harmon was doing in the reverse. Surely the best of times and the worst of times for this character's arc. But for me, as a 10-year-old, first-time viewer, first-time watcher, all I could think was the tiny Ken doll version of myself riding the waves of Robert Random's gold mesh net tunic, bracing my tiny feet into the waistband of his black velvet or leather subligariat, and the full-scale me hanging on to the bigature version of evil, slutty sidekick Rick's hairless, muscled torso that looks as though it never seen the light of day. Fishbelly white, as Tennessee Ernie Ford would have said. A giant fiberglass version of a petite fit delinquent with latent homosexual vibrations that made me spiral into the fantasy of being the tiny pocket chimp of a lucky boy hanging on the gold mesh tunic and climbing higher up to reach his non-existent chin so I could put my whole head in his mouth, let him hold me gently there like a hunting dog delivering a live quail to his master, unharmed as the giant armless, headless torso rocked mechanically to the ever-rolling surf guitar soundtrack, riding the bigature of Rick played by Robert Random as sidekick Rick, who shook and shimmied his small frame in slow-motion sex magic ritual in his Poseidon-esque Roman-Greek combo tunic and speedo that only James Bidgood could have done gooder. Better. Okay, back in 1985. I'm 17, looked at the poster behind the glass outside the tiki doors of Jimmy's with a Z, and I ate my triple scoop of chocolate malted crunch in one hand, and a matching cake cone skyscraper for my dad in the other, remembering I was no longer a thief. My shoplifting gang had disbanded when the leader, Lori, got arrested on a solo mission to Nordstrom's to steal a $300 sweater. First mistake is any single theft by her own rulebook should never be more than $250. She got greedy. The assistant manager of Thrifty's drug, camera, and ice cream service counter, whom I always called Larry because he looked like a Larry and because he was very fast, was now in another city or company, and the ice creams I was holding were scooped out to me by a new soda jerk who was older than Larry. In fact, he was older than probably anyone who had ever worked. Or who I've ever seen working since. My dad had sent me on the mission to get film and some ice cream with the change, and I didn't have to subcontract to my sister Parrot to do the errand for fear of being fingered at the scene of my ice cream crime 2 years in the past. Dad had never noticed because to keep my contract with him, I never revealed that said stupid sibling earned her own ice cream for carrying three ice creams, my dad, mine, and her tip ice cream, plus a carton of 35mm film home while maintaining the mutual agreement that I had done the run, primarily to keep my secret of why I couldn't show my face at Thrifty's for 2 years, but also to keep my status as number one errand boy with the patriarch.
Would that I could navigate contracts as well today. As I slathered myself in the idea of feeding ice cream to the shiny-pecked, satin-thong, bulged bodybuilder on the fire behind the glass, I was reminded that my ice cream errand was derailed by the chance meeting of my current crush and first boyfriend, who happened to be at Thrifty's ice cream counter in line in front of me, doing the mirror errand of getting his mom an ice cream and a carton of maxi pads. Which meant standing in line as a teen goth boy holding a box of maxi pads, then standing in line for ice cream with the same maxi pads even though they were bagged. The stigmata martyr ran deep for us mama's boys buying feminine products, and we shared that cross, heavy like the crucifix around his neck that would rest on my belly as he saw plop pour moi de me in his tiny bedroom he shared with his two brothers. A funky bedroom with an even funkier ensuite bathroom at the partial custody dad's house was where I lost my and took his virginity all in one fell swoop, while his brothers and his father watched some kind of sports ball or boxing match that made them all yell loud and regularly enough to track that they were in the living room. The door to Batman's room had the locks removed, or there never were locks, so when we finally did the deed, he put a folded piece of cardboard wedged in the jamb of the door just before sitting behind me on his bed while I looked at a photo album on his floor. He had told me he was experienced with older men. He told me 20 years later, he wasn't. He had told me he wasn't a virgin. He told me 20 years later, he was. And he made the first move by straddling me and starting to feel my chest, which was exploding with heartbeats like Brad in Rocky Horror when Frank seduces him. I say this because it was my main reference for the politics of blowjobs, having found the album in my brother's collection in 1978, and finally having seen the movie at 13 years old with the blowjob bedroom scene, the first queer thing I'd ever seen on any screen. Up till that time, the most gay thing that I had ever seen was Uncle Arthur on Bewitched, and Paul Lynn would be so proud to know I was thinking of him as I got my first blowjob. After recollecting the scene from Rocky Horror and Brad's Dirty Shame, I heard Uncle Arthur as Rigoletto singing Laugh Clown Laugh as I stared unblinkingly at the piece of cardboard and gripped Batman's jet black hair while he went downtown. The cheers and sports chants in the other room seemed to equally be for the operatic clown wiping his tears as he sang and popped his own balloons, as it was for Batman, who was so eagerly trying to empty my growth serum into his dirty, filthy mouth. How many times had we kissed up to this point? Every single time we were alone. At school, or my house, or his house, or the library, or the park. Nonetheless, Batman loved stealth attacks that would give me teenage angst boners in my pants and would regularly throw me against the wall as we walked behind his oblivious father, asking us if we wanted tacos or burgers, and Batman would make out with me as hard and silent as he could and bite my neck so hard, giving me huge hickeys that suddenly appeared when I arrived in the kitchen, and I had to blame a secret made-up girlfriend for the giant marks left by my little fleeter mouse of a boyfriend as I ate those tacos and or burgers. I'm calling him Batman because that is what everyone called him in his first year at my high school. He started out on his first day a very masculine version of Billy Idol's white wedding look, but with black hair instead of white. He set the bleachers off with wolf howls and vampire anytime he entered the gymnasium at a pep rally, and my impression was that he loved the attention. One day, I walked up and he was getting beaten by four guys outside the drama room at lunch, and because my only response in my head that was valid was to stab the assaulters with my pencils in the neck or in the temple, I froze. I didn't think it was worth killing, I guess, to stop his beating. But I had to get a psychologist to talk to after that, who I actually hid my sexuality from despite telling her about my entire relationship with Batman without the Bejotas. At some point in my 30s, after my parents divorced, I realized the huge likelihood that my psychologist was having an affair with my dad the whole time I was seeing her, since he slept with literally every woman and some men that he could. This is supposed to be about ice cream, I know. I saw my dad's face in my own, in the reflection of the window at Jimmy's with a Z, and remembered the half-melted ice cream in my left hand was for him. I had just said goodbye to Batman on the corner, and I didn't even kiss him, I don't think, but I suppose since we were dressed in the same outfit, but his was black and mine was white, and the spring in my step and the spring in my jeans as I walked back to the mall might have been obvious, especially to bigots and religiously confined. When I decided to walk back through Thrifty's to catch a breath of fresh AC on my way home, as I stepped on the black rubber pad that triggered the automatic doors, behind me, in the reflection of the glass, two motorcycles pulled up, and I saw the silhouette of this muscled biker grab my shoulder. I felt an impact
on my temple, and I went black. I woke up to the clang, clang, clang of consciousness still holding two ice creams. Somehow my instinct to save the ice cream made me hold on to them throughout the blackout. I used the moment to show my dexterity and get up without ruining the ice creams or putting them down. The pants I was wearing alone made the rise from the terrazzo tiles. The pants I was wearing alone made the rise from the terrazzo tiles to the chrome handle of the door at the back of the store challenging. They were so tight they had ankle zippers so I could get them over my white witch shoe. I walked through the rolling turnstile and still didn't drop Dad's or my ice cream, and I was still eating mine. Dad's wasn't totally melted, but it was starting to drip down my hand. I staggered by Elmer, the new old guy at the ice cream counter, who was scooping the bottom of some flavor for some guy who turned and gave me the whale eye. I made it out the front door to the store and felt the blast of the Indian summer on my face. I saw a red drip of sweat dropped in my eye, and I felt the throbbing dull swell of my temple. I licked my cone clean in a spiral from my wrist to the top of the cone, taking special care to not overlick the cake cone so it stayed crunchy. Cake cones are very well engineered to last on a summer day, but because of my diversion to talk with Batman and then look at the poster of male strippers, I was pushing the limits of structural confections. Dad's ice cream was still holding steady, although the drips had made it to my elbows as I zigzagged and staggered my way through the huge parking lot and home. Did I hear motorcycles tearing away in the direction of the dairy? I think I did, but I also think I made that up. When my dad saw me and noticed my head was red and swollen and bleeding a bit, he grabbed his ice cream and put it in the freezer, securing it with two bags of frozen peas to keep it standing while he ran to get his camera. One thing you could be sure with my dad is that if you got an injury, he would get pictures before he would get Band-Aids. Then he would document the whole first aid process, but he always wanted before pictures. I'm not sure why, but I can project with some assurance that he might have just been a morbid fuck. Or an artist. As he was bandaging and photographing my injuries, marveling at how the white of my eye was actually red from the punch to the side of my head, lamenting the fact that his camera was loaded with black and white film, but maybe he could play with the contrast enough he could make the blood clotting in my eye explosion somehow be good journalism of the moment. Look up, click, look down, click, left, click, right, click, fierce. Duty, my older brother, came in and asked what happened. I hadn't felt anything yet, but like a two-year-old being asked if he was alright after a boo-boo, I started to cry and say that some guys on motorcycles punched me in the head without even saying anything, but then I remembered he said, faggot. Even in the split second before his gloved fist hit my temple, I heard it, but I swallowed it, like so many times before being called faggot. Not at home, we didn't say words like that in my house, even when using death threats for dishes undone. We didn't say curse words. They didn't, and I certainly didn't say those words in my mom's house. So to save the embarrassing questions, I didn't remember that my attacker said faggot just before punching me because the math wasn't difficult to do, even in the tiny micro moment between the T of the faggot and the P of the Batman pow into my head. The motorcycle muscle man must have seen us and figured we were doing gay stuff. I thought back to the goodbye I gave Batman and realized I might have touched his hand with my finger or even kissed him without thinking. Or even kissed him without thinking, which was unthinkable in 1985 in the middle of the day behind a Thrifty's. I didn't tell them about the hate crime, I just told them about the crime, and my brothers and dad got the most riled I've ever seen them get in defense of me. The people who constantly made me feel less than remembered that even if I was the pink and black striped sheep of the family, I was still family. My brothers, a couple of my brothers-in-law, and my dad all went out in their cars and on their motorcycles to look for the guys who punched me, who were long gone, I imagined, as I sat and ate Dad's ice cream that he forgot and held the frozen peas to my swollen head and eye while they drove all around town with their fists held up and a broomstick to put in the spokes of the culprit's motorcycle. The people who made me feel unwanted and unsafe all day long for years were out risking their lives to avenge a head punching that they would have given me themselves had they seen me kiss my Batman in the noonday sun. Their protector instincts were triggered, for one of their own was hurt by an outsider, and that is totally different. I crunched through the last of the cake cone and got to the part at the bottom of the cone which looked sort of like a wine rack of cake cone, which catches all the melted ice cream, but doesn't lose its structure.
Somebody engineered the bottom of an ice cream cone to keep its structure until I bit into the last and my favorite part of the ice cream, the end. The tip of the sugar cone is also somehow deliciously better than the first bite of a drumstick crunching through the hard chocolate shell and chopped peanuts, but at the end of a cake cone and the crunch with the explosion of the melted chocolate malted ice cream the same color as the mud pounded by delinquent feet gushing down my throat while the alpha males in my family, having threatened death to those who hurt me, returned home, pumping with the adrenaline of defending their weakest link. My dad sat down at the dining table. He didn't ask why I ate his

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too much, for wasting food, for talking too much, for saying too little, for not being funny enough, for being too tired, for being too wired, for being too demanding, for being too assertive, for being needy and greedy, for criticizing.

The Arbitrarium is your weekly soundtrack to the destruction of the last vestigial traces of traditional manhood in the race in order to realign the sexes, thus reducing population while increasing human happiness and preparing humanity for its next stage.

0: E foi pra coisa aqui. 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
0: I knocked over my juice.
3: I knocked over my juice.
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antique land set to vast and trunkless legs of stone stand in the desert. Near them, on the sand, hot sun, a shadow visage lies. Frown a wrinkled lip and sneer a call of command. Tell that a sculpture well those passions read, which have survived, stamped on these lifeless days. The hand that mocked them and the heart that fed, and on the pedestal these words appear. My name.

tuned in to The Arbitrarium on WFMU on Give the Drummer Radio. My name's Arb, here every Sunday following Primal Ice Cream. From 3 to 5 p.m. Eastern, noon to 2 Pacific. Started the show off today with an Australian choir doing some Estonian folk music. The choir is called Kuri Uu. The track I played was Mary Kijal, The Sea Under the Swing, from their self-titled 1988 album. And then a shorter piece from Maria Estevez, out of New Mexico. Maybe off of a film, Esther's Brother is Missing, that's from 2015. The piece was called I Knocked Over My Juice Today. She's part of the Butte County Free Music Society, or BOOFMUS, which is kind of like a response or counterpart to Laughness, I think. The Los Angeles Free Music Society. I don't know where Butte County is. Is it New Mexico? Seems like it could be. I think there's probably a lot of Butte counties. Kino Glotz after that, Italian neo-folk with Ecce Quam Bonum. That one's also 1988. It's off of Al Passo con l'Arcangelo. And then a couple of pieces together. The instrumentation was from Tel Basta. They're covering Moondog's Equestria there. This one came off of a comp called Auricular Monthly Audio Magazine number 4 in 1991. And then it also came out on their full length the next year or two or something. I couldn't get into anything on their full length. Even this version on the full length was different. The comp one's much nicer. And then the vocal piece over it was from Simon Ortiz, also from New Mexico, a writer, with a piece called Time, Motion, and Space from a comp called Albuzerkske. That's definitely how you pronounce that. Volume 2, it's from 1998. And then out of Kansas City, where I'm also out of, not any longer, but originally, the group Short Term Memory, art rock group from the 80s in Kansas City, who I didn't know about living there at all. That track was called Bonsai, off of Effect of Excess from 1984. And then we heard M. Finnekrieg. I think the M is short for Mickey Blitz. And that's from Berlin, off of the first cassette, Down the Poppy of Heaven. 1988, very well repped in this set. The track I played there was Sweetheart. And another 88 song from Survival Instinct, also from Germany. And also from a cassette, the self-titled cassette of Survival Instinct. I played Orgone Accumulator off of that, and then the set ended with Ataraxia. More Italian neo-folk, neoclassical neo-folk. Ozymandias from 1990's Prophetia. And there you have it, the first set of music on today's show. It's going to be so good. Thanks for tuning in. Going to play some more, and I will be back very soon.

0: rays of the setting sun blinded him as he faced towards the west rim. Old granite grew coldly gray in the gloom. At the moment when the sun closed his eye, the vastness of the plain seemed to rise up on every hand. Anybody would have liked it. It looked so nice. The sky was all red. An air of Sabbath had descended on the room. Spring is when the leaves begin to come on the trees and the grass gets green. The next morning, bright sun melted from the thin scales of ice.
1: It's hard to get my mind way back in there. It's hard to remember. My mind is centered in this room. Can't seem to get out. I remember the fire engine parked in front of the firehouse. Fellas used to blow the siren. I'd press the button, blow the siren. Press the button, blow the siren. Pull the cord, ring the bell. A lot that I'm telling you comes back to me. Shall I repeat things again? Get several thoughts in my head all at once. I remember a red-haired kid who used to walk funny with his feet. He was a stupid sort of fellow, but so nice and considerate to me, just like a prince. When he and I were kids, we used to snow up the middle of the road, try to stop the cars from going through. Sometimes the river would freeze over and we'd slide on our shoes right over the frozen river. You know, I don't remember much about the dream I had the other night, but I do remember something. The train was going and going and going and looked to me as if there was no end to it. Don't remember seeing the engine passing, or if there was an engine, but only cars keeping going. That's all. They made a rattling noise. I can hear it now as I sit here, in the dark, on the edge of my bed, having a smoke, looking out the window. Grass is so fresh because it rains. It smells so sweetly and the flowers are blooming. Everything's so cheerful. When it rains, all the birds run along the shower. I guess they just can't resist the water. Oh. And another thing, Doctor. Something I've never told anyone. I was about 18 years old.

And everything I thought I had was there by an unraveling thread. So used to alienation now, I numbly walk through the crowd. In oncoming traffic, I feel the possibility of one perfect instant.

this one started out with the group called the Nasty Godless Pinkos from the UK off of their only cassette, Waiter, There's a Communist in My Soup. From 1982, we heard Hell is Other People. He was also in Khmer Rouge. This, like, post-punk, like, very dancey group I've played before. And then Bite the Wax Tadpole on Sound of Pig Records. That was The Talking Machine off of Between You, Me, and the Lamprey from 1988. Once again, 88 appears. Jarbo and the Trepeners after that. Doing a piece called Perfect Instant Thrill. Assuming that's an original song, but the only other song Jarbo did with the Trepeners was a cover of the Pixies, Tame, on a tribute album for them. And this one is on a compilation called What's the Word, Volume 1. It's from 1999, after which Bourbonese Qualk, UK Brothers with a comp track called Going Through the Motions from the History of Jazz in 1984. They're very prolific, though. Many other releases. And then Tu Nije Sala. Croatian name, but a US band. And the song is Dog Train. From the album A Bitter Kermit Heaven from 1996. Followed by Deutsch Anarchisten Tommeln Benommen einen Schritt zur Seite with Zwischen Himmel und Erde from 2003's Jubelamschblatt. Could probably guess they're German. And the name of the group translates to German anarchist stagger dizzily, a step to the side. That one's a 7-inch. Fräulein Toast. Is that what FRL period stands for? Assuming. She is Lily Novi from Novi Svet, and she's also in Gnostic Gnomes. Only one song under this name, Frull Toast, and it's called I Hate You, Laura, from a compilation that came out in 2000 called Extreme Music from Women. And the set ended with Grace and Raffaella, which is Michael Lufin and Vittoria Totale. It's A Strange World from them, out this year, 2026. Heading now into the next set of music. Thanks for tuning in to the Arbitrarium on the Drummer Stream, WFMU.

I was traveling with the Intolerable Kid on the Nova Lark. We were on the Nod after a rumble in the Crab Nebula involving this two-way time stop. When you come to the end of a biologic film, just run it back and start over. Nobody knows the difference, like nobody there before the film. So they start to run it back and the projector blew up and we land out of there on the blast. Hold up in those cool blue mountains on the Nod, a heavy blue mist drifting across the floor, and the liquid air in our spines, listening to a little hi-fi jump note, fixes you right to middle, and you nod out a thousand years. Just sitting there in orange flesh robes, the blue mist drifting around us when we get the call. And as soon as I set foot on Podunk Earth, I can smell it. That burnt metal reek of Nova. Already set off the charge, I said to I&I, immovable and irresistible. This is a burning planet. So Intolerable I&I sniffs and says, yeah. When it happens fast. This is a rush job. You could feel it there under your feet, the whole structure buckling like a bulkhead about to blow. So the paper has a car there for us, and we are driving in from the airport, the kid at the wheel and his foot on the floor. Nearly ran down a herd of pedestrians, and they yell after us, what you want to do, kill somebody? And the kid sticks his head out and screams, it would be a pleasure. His eyes lit up like a blowtorch, and I can see he's really in form. So we start right to work making our headquarters in the land of the free where the call came from, and which is really free and wide open for any life form, the uglier the better. Well, they don't come any uglier than the Intolerable Kid and your reporter. He's a great guy, the kid, or at least he's big. But Jesus Christ, I hate him. Everyone does, that being his profession. When a planet is all primed to go up, they call in I&I to jump around from one package to the other, agitating and insulting all the parties before and after the fact. You have to move fast on this.

pay off. I get this job in a piss factory inspecting pipe. 40 hours, $36 a week, but it's a paycheck, Jack. It's so hot in here, hot like Sahara. You could faint from the heat, but these bitches are just

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I was more a schoolgirl, hard-working asshole. I figured I was speedo motorcycle, had to earn my dough, had to earn my dough. But no, you gotta relate, right? You gotta find the rhythm within. Floor boy slides up to me and he says, hey, sister, you're just moving too fast. You're screwing up the quota. You're doing your piecework too fast. Now you get off your Mustang, Sally. You ain't going nowhere. You ain't going nowhere. I lay back. I get my nerve up. I take a swing.

was trying to see if that was the first time I've played Patti Smith. I kind of remembered playing her before, and it looks like all I've played was the flip side of that 7-inch, and actually not even the song, just the intro. That was Piss Factory from her first ever release in 1974 as a 7-inch. The A-side's Hey Joe. I didn't play it, but it must have had some like poetic introduction to it. I don't totally recall what it is right now. William S. Burroughs before that, On the Nova Lark, from a 6-inch flexi disc, reading from a selection of his novel, The Palace of Dead Rose. I think I still haven't read it. I think it's a sequel to Cities of the Red Night, which I have read twice, so I guess I should read the second one instead of rereading the first one. The Shorty from The Pupils preceded that. Side project of Lungfish, Daniel Higgs, Asa Osborne, their only release as The Pupils, that was Witness the Sidewalk Weeping Pools of Martian Brine, 2002, self-titled release there. Swiss group called Les Halmas Plus One doing Run Home. From their self-released cassette, The Third Ear, came out in 1994. That one was after Drowning Craze. UK group led by Angela Jager, before she was in the Bush Tetras and so many other bands. 1981 7-inch Storage Case. That came after the 57th Parallel with Psalm 57, also a 1981 7-inch, also from the UK, and their only release. Joanna Macabrescu preceded that, and although it sounds like it might be a woman, it's an all-male band from Poland. The song was called Fabrica Jest, and it's from their first cassette, Wakachi Warsawi. Maybe that means Warsaw. Warsawi, 1989. And it all started off with XEX, or Sex, from New Jersey, doing Fun in the Sun, kicking off summer, although it's like pretty gloomy here in Los Angeles. I like it. It was recorded in 1981 on their master tapes for what would have been the second album, didn't get released, and then it came out in 2013. On the album Sex Change. Did I say they're from New Jersey? Maybe. Okay, got a long one to get into now.

In the high and far off times, the elephant, O best beloved, had no trunk. He had only a blackish, bulgy nose as big as a boot that he could wriggle about from side to side, but he couldn't pick up things with it.

But there was one elephant, a new elephant, an elephant's child, who was full of insatiable curiosity. And that means he asked ever so many questions. And he lived in Africa and filled Africa with his insatiable curiosities. He asked his tall aunt, the ostrich, why her tail feathers grew just so, and his tall aunt, ostrich, spanked him with her hard, hard claw. He asked his tall uncle, the giraffe, what made his skin spotty, and his tall uncle, the giraffe, spanked him with his hard, hard hoof. And still, he was full of insatiable curiosity. He asked his broad aunt, the hippopotamus, why her eyes were red, and his broad aunt, the hippopotamus, spanked him with her broad, broad hoof. And he asked his hairy uncle, the baboon, why melons tasted just so, and his hairy uncle, the baboon, spanked him with his hairy, hairy paw. And still, he was full of insatiable curiosity. He asked questions about everything he saw, or heard, or felt, or smelt, or touched, and all his uncles and aunts spanked him. And still, he was full of insatiable curiosity.

One fine morning in the middle of the procession of the equinoxes, this insatiable elephant's child asked a new fine question that he had never asked before. He asked, "What does the crocodile have for dinner?" Then everybody said, "Hush!" in a loud and dreadful tone, and then they spanked him immediately and directly without stopping for a long time. By and by, when that was finished, he came upon a Colocolo bird sitting in the middle of a wait-a-bit thorn bush and said, "My father has spanked me, my mother has spanked me, and all my aunts and uncles have spanked me for my insatiable curiosity, and I still want to know what the crocodile has for dinner." Then the Colocolo bird said with a mournful cry, "Go to the banks of the great gray, green, greasy Limpopo River, all set about with fever trees, and find out."

0: That very next morning, when there was nothing left of the equinoxes because the procession had proceeded according to precedent, this insatiable elephant's child took 100 pounds of bananas, the little short red kind, and 100 pounds of sugar cane, the long purple kind, and 17 melons, the green crackly kind, and said to all his dear families, "Goodbye. I'm going to the great gray green greasy Limpopo River, all set about with fever trees, to find out what the crocodile has for dinner." And they all spanked him once more for good luck, though he asked them most politely to stop. Then he went away, a little warm but not at all astonished, eating melons and throwing the rind about because he could not pick it up. He went from Grahamstown to Kimberley, and from Kimberley to Kama Country, and from Kama Country he went east by north, eating melons all the time, till at last he came to the banks of the great gray-green greasy Limpopo River, all set about with fever trees, precisely as the Kolokolo bird had said. Now you must know and understand, O best beloved, that till that very week and day and hour and minute, this insatiable elephant's child had never seen a crocodile and did not know what one was like. It was all his insatiable curiosity. The first thing that he found was a bicolored python rock snake curled round a rock. "Excuse me," said the elephant's child, most politely, "but have you seen such a thing as a crocodile in these promiscuous parts?" "Have I seen a crocodile?" said the bicolored python rock snake in a voice of dreadful scorn. "What will you ask me next?" "Excuse me," said the elephant's child, "but could you kindly tell me what he has for dinner?" Then the bicolored python rock snake uncoiled himself very quickly from the rock and spanked the elephant's child with his scalesome, flailsome tail. "That is odd," said the elephant's child, "because my father and my mother and my uncle and my aunt, not to mention my other aunt, the hippopotamus, and my other uncle, the baboon, have all spanked me for my insatiable curiosity. And I suppose this is the same thing." So he said goodbye very politely to the bicolored python rock snake, and helped to coil him up on the rock again, and went on, a little warm, but not at all astonished, eating melons and throwing the rind about because he could not pick it up, till he trod on what he thought was a log of wood at the very edge of the great, gray-green, greasy Limpopo River, all set about with fever trees. But it was really the crocodile, O best beloved, and the crocodile winked one eye like this. "Excuse me," said the elephant's child most politely, "but do you happen to have seen a crocodile in these promiscuous parts?" Then the crocodile winked the other eye and lifted half his tail out of the mud, and the elephant's child stepped back most politely because he did not wish to be spanked again. "Come hither, little one," said the crocodile. "Why do you ask such things?"
1: "Excuse me," said the elephant's child most politely, "but my father has spanked me, my mother has spanked me, not to mention my tall aunt, the ostrich, and my tall uncle, the giraffe, who can kick ever so hard, as well as my broad aunt, the hippopotamus, and my hairy uncle, the baboon, and including the bicolored python rock snake with the scalesome, flailsome tail just up the bank, who spanks harder than any of them. And so, If it's quite all the same to you, I don't want to be spanked anymore.
0: Come hither, little one, said the crocodile, for I am the crocodile. And he wept crocodile tears to show it was quite true. Then the elephant's child grew all breathless and panted and kneeled down on the bank and said,
1: You are the very person I've been looking for all these long days. Will you please tell me what you have for dinner?
0: Come hither, little one, said the crocodile, and I'll whisper. Then the elephant's child put his head down close to the crocodile's musky, tusky mouth, and the crocodile caught him by his little nose, which up to that very week, day, hour, and minute had been no bigger than a boot, though much more useful. I think, said the crocodile, and he said it between his teeth like this, I think today I'll begin with the elephant's child. At this, O best beloved, the elephant's child was much annoyed, and he said, speaking through his nose like this, Let go, let go, you're hurting me. Then the bicolored python rock snake scuffled down from the bank and said, My young friend, if you do not now immediately and instantly pull as hard as ever you can, it is my opinion that your acquaintance in the large pattern leather ulster, and by this he meant the crocodile, will jerk you yonder into limpid stream before you can say, Jack Robin's son. This is the way bicolored python rock snakes always talk. Then the elephant's child sat back on his little haunches and pulled, and pulled, and pulled, and his nose began to stretch. And the crocodile floundered into the water, making it all creamy with great sweeps of his tail. And he pulled, and pulled, and pulled. And the elephant's child's nose kept on stretching, and the elephant's child spread all his little four legs and pulled and pulled and pulled, and his nose kept on stretching, and the crocodile threshed his tail like an oar, and he pulled and pulled and pulled, and at each pull the elephant's child's nose grew longer and longer, and it hurt him itches. Then the elephant's child felt his leg slipping, and he said through his nose, which was now nearly 5 feet long, This is too much for me. Then the bicolored python rock snake came down from the bank and knotted himself into a double clove hitch round the elephant child's hind legs and said, Rash and inexperienced, traveler, we will now seriously devote ourselves to a little high tension, because if we do not, it is my impression that yonder self-propelling man-o-war with armor-plated upper deck, and by this, oh best beloved, he meant the crocodile, will permanently vitiate your future career. That is the way all bicolored python rock snakes always talk. So he pulled, and the elephant's child pulled, and the crocodile pulled. But the elephant's child and the bicolored python rock snake pulled hardest. And at last, the crocodile let go of the elephant child's nose with a plop that you could hear all up and down the Limpopo. Then the elephant's child sat down most hard and sudden, but first he was careful to say, Thank you, to the bicolored python rock snake. And next he was kind to his poor pulled nose and wrapped it all up in cool banana leaves and hung it in the great gray-green greasy Limpopo
1: to cool. What are you doing that for? Said the bicolored python rock snake.
0: Excuse me, said the elephant's child, but my nose is badly out of shape and I'm waiting for it to shrink.
1: Then you will have to wait for a long time, said the bicolored python rock snake. Some people do not know what is good for them. The elephant's child sat there for 3 days waiting for his nose to shrink. But it never grew any shorter, and besides, it made him squint. For, oh, best beloved, you will see and understand that the crocodile had pulled it out into a really, truly trunk, same as all elephants have today. At the end of the third day, a fly came and stung him on the shoulder, and before he knew what he was doing, he lifted up his trunk and hit that fly dead with the end of it. Vantage number one, said the bicolored python rock snake. You couldn't have done that with a mere smear nose. Try and eat a little now. Before he thought what he was doing, the elephant's child put out his trunk and plucked a large bundle of grass, dusted it clean against his forelegs, and stuffed it into his own mouth. Vantage number two, said the bicolored python rock snake. You couldn't have done that with your mere smear nose. Don't you think the sun is very hot here? It is, said the elephant's child. And before he thought what he was doing, he schlooped up a schloop of mud from the banks of the great gray green greasy Limpopo and slapped it on his head, where it made a cool, schloopy, schlossy mud cap all trickly behind the ears. Vantage number three, said the bicolored python rock snake. You couldn't have done that with a mere smear nose. Now, how do you feel about being spanked again?
0: Excuse me, said the elephant's child, but I should not like it at all.
1: How would you like to spank somebody? Said the bicolored python rock snake.
0: I should like it very much indeed, said the elephant's child.
1: Well, said the bicolored python rock snake, you will find that new nose of yours very useful to spank people with.
0: Thank you, said the elephant's child. I'll remember that. And now I think I'll go home to all my dear families and try.
1: So the elephant's child went home across Africa, frisking and whisking his trunk. When he wanted fruit to eat, he pulled fruit down from a tree instead of waiting for it to fall as he used to do. When he wanted grass, he plucked grass up from the ground instead of going on his knees as he used to do. When flies bit him, he broke off the branch of a tree and

0: He went especially out of his way to find a broad hippopotamus. She was no relation of his, and he spanked her very hard to make sure that the bicolored python rock snake had spoken the truth about his new trunk. The rest of the time, he picked up the melon rinds that he had dropped on his way to the Limpopo, for he was a tidy pachyderm. One dark evening, he came back to all his dear families, and he coiled up his trunk and said, "How do you do?" They were very glad to see him and immediately said, "Come here and be spanked for your insatiable curiosity." "Pooh," said the elephant's child, "I don't think you peoples know anything about spanking, but I do, and I'll show you." Then he uncurled his trunk and knocked two of his dear brothers head over heels. "Oh, bananas," said they. "Where did you learn that trick? And what have you done to your nose?" "I got a new one from the crocodile on the banks of the great gray green greasy Limpopo River," said the elephant's child. "I asked him what he had for dinner, and he gave me this to keep."
1: "Looks very ugly," said his hairy uncle, the baboon.
0: "It does," said the elephant's child. "But it's very useful." And he picked up his hairy uncle, the baboon, by one hairy leg and hove him into a hornet's nest. Then that bad elephant's child spanked all his dear families for a long time, till they were very warm and greatly astonished. He pulled out his ostrich aunt's tail feathers, and he caught his tall uncle, the giraffe, by the hind leg and dragged him through a thorn bush. And he shouted at his broad aunt, the hippopotamus, and blew bubbles into her ear when she was sleeping in the water after meals. But he never let anyone touch the Cola-Cola bird. At last, things grew so exciting that his dear families went off one by one in a hurry to the banks of the great gray-green greasy Limpopo River, all set about with fever trees to borrow new noses from the crocodile.

When they came back, nobody spanked anybody anymore. And ever since that day, O best beloved, all the elephants you will ever see, besides all those that you won't, have trunks precisely like the trunk of the insatiable elephant's child. Yeah.

0: finishing up today's show with a performance of the Rudyard Kipling story, The Elephant's Child, performed by Jack Nicholson and Bobby McFerrin in 1987 on Windham Hill Records. Morally dubious, maybe. Because I was like, is it telling you not to be curious? But maybe that, well, you know, morals are subjective anyways. Satiable curiosity. Okay. And then just a nice closing out with the Diagram Brothers from the UK. We Are All Animals from their 1987 inch. And that's the show today. Thanks for tuning in. I'll be back next week for my half birthday. But stick around right now for a rough mix with Steinsky.
1: No!

0: am now.
1: Hey, Rocky. 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
0: Again.
1: Number three. Bristol.
2: The original. Stylesky.
3: They called him the Blowtorch Killer.

0: Good morning, ladies and gentlemen. I wish you could be here on this beautiful day to see the sun shining down this magnificent avenue. All the fair ladies about and all the handsome gentlemen are there. For this is the day that everyone is saluting that celebrated international figure, Governor Slugwell. Ladies and gentlemen, I can see him now down in front of the courthouse. Looks like he's getting into this. Yes, he is getting into a magnificent automobile there. Oh, it's shining so bright into the sunshine. And the people are all gazing around trying to say hello to him. And there's an immense crowd gathering. He's got two blondes on each arm, a king-sized boutonniere in his buttonhole, and a pound of 20s in the toolbox. Hooray for Slugwell!
1: Thank you, my friend.
2: Lady, will you stand back? What are you trying to get yourself killed? This is a parade, my dear woman. You got the mother of five children. Peanuts, popcorn, hot dogs.
0: Slugwell!
1: Thank you, my friend.
0: And ladies and gentlemen, coming right down in the middle of the boulevard with its golden sunshine shining down on their magnificent uniforms is the pride of the nation, the 707 Elks Drum Corps Negro. Wham, bam, wham, bam. 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
2: Lady, will you stand back? That's not the last time I'm going to tell you now. Hot dogs, get them all red hot. Hooray for Slugwell!
1: Thank you, my friends.
0: And ladies and gentlemen, here we are at the stadium. Good heavens, I know I sound excited, but I can't help it. There's so much excitement in the air. Oh, this is such a tremendous night. You can feel the excitement. You can feel the enthusiasm jumping. There must be 500,000 people here at the stadium as the Governor Carr swings through into the auditorium and gates, and right in the middle of the field, you can hear these people yell, "Hooray for Slugwell!" And now, ladies and gentlemen, time is short. I'm up here in the observation booth, and we just have time now to turn this over to Senator Gridley down on the platform. Well, he'll introduce this magnificent political deity.
3: My friends, I would like to say that never in my political history have I ever enjoyed the privilege of presenting such a great beloved man, a human being, not only beloved in this fair country, but beloved world over. His name, the name that's imprinted on every heart in America, Governor Slingwell Slugwell. Hooray! Hooray for the Governor! Pam, pam, pam, pam.
1: My friends, I would like to say that I have never before been greeted by such warmth and beauty. I'll be there in a moment, Mary. Now, I would like to say that things are going so well and so beautiful with me. My Rolls Royces are all running fine. Three more oil wells came in. I just bought the waterworks last week. I've had the gas works for quite some time. And things are going at such a magnificent rate that I believe that it is possible for each and every member of this great state, the Employees Association, shall receive a substantial raise in salary amounting to 75 cents. And I would like to say that I wish you all a happy, happy time, and you'll be hearing me from me next very, very soon. Thank you, and good night.
0: Hooray for Slugwell! Hooray! What? Hello, Charlie?
4: Yes, that's right.
0: That's him! You! Hooray!

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2: If you want to have fun, come home with me. You can stay all night and play with my TV. TV is the thing this year, this year. TV is the thing this year. Radio was great, now it's out of date. TV is the thing this year. Last night I was watching Old Tom Mix. My TV broke, I was in a fix. I got on the phone, called my man, said, get here, Daddy, as fast as you can. TV is the thing this year. Oh, TV is the thing this year. Radio was great, but now it's out of date. And TV is the thing this year. Now he turned my dial to channel one. I knew that this was gonna be fun. He turned my dial to channel two. That station thrilled me through and through. He moved one notch to channel three. I said, how I love what you're doing to me. He said, wait a minute, let's try channel four.

0: was great, but now it's out of date. TV is the thing this year. The way he eased into Channel 5, that man must have had fluid drive. He moved once more to Channel 6, then he opened up his bag of tricks. On Channel 7, the show was late, but we got our kicks. On Channel 8, he turned my dial to Channel 9, said, baby, your set is fine. He moved on up to Channel 10, then we started all over again. He finally hit Channel 11. I cried, mama, he treats your daughter good. TV is the thing this year. Yes, radio was great, but now it's out of date. TV is the thing this year. Baby, my TV set will need fixing just about this time every night.
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Listen to this. Listen to this. I was watching one night the Ed Sullivan show, and Sullivan had on a hypnotist called the Great Rinaldo. And Rinaldo got four guys out of the audience and he hypnotized them. And he said to them, "You think you're a fire engine." And I'm home watching and I get drowsy and I fall asleep. And I wake up an hour later, I turn the set off. And suddenly I'm seized with an uncontrollable impulse to dress up in my red flannel underwear. Which I do when I'm looking at myself in the mirror. And suddenly the phone rings, I burst out the front door and start running down Fifth Avenue fast, making a siren noise. At 14th Street, I hit a guy at an intersection who was also wearing red flannel underwear. We decided to work as one truck. We start running down to the Village. Suddenly, two guys in red flannel underwear pass us running uptown. We figure they must know where the fire is. We turn and follow. At 86th Street, a cop flags us down because there's four guys in red flannel underwear running up the street. He says, "You're coming down to headquarters, get into the car." And I start giggling hysterically because this jerk is trying to get a fire engine into a lousy little Chevy, you know? And down at the station house, there's hundreds of guys in red flannel underwear. I should just add, parenthetically, these stories are true. These things actually happened to me. I don't make them up. My life is a series of these crises that came on one night some months ago, and I went to the closet in my bedroom, and a moth ate my sport jacket. He was laying on the floor nauseous, you know? It's a yellow and green striped jacket, you know? Little fat moth laying there, groaning, you know? Part of the sleeve hanging out of his mouth. I gave him two plain brown socks. I said, "Eat one now and eat one in a half hour." Listen to this. Someone asked me if I would tell this story. I, long time ago, it's a weird story, was out in Los Angeles, and I was at a party with a very big Hollywood producer. And at that time, they wanted to make an elaborate CinemaScope musical comedy out of the Dewey Decimal System. And they wanted me to work on it. And I go out to the producer's building in downtown Los Angeles, and I walk into his elevator, and there are no people in the elevator, no buttons on the wall or anything. And I hear a voice say, "Kindly call out your flaws, please." And I look around, and I'm alone. And I panic. You know, I in the event of any sort of emergency, I lose control of the major muscles quickly, you know. And I read on the wall that it's a new elevator and it works on a sonic principle and it's all sound. All I have to do is say what floor I want to go to and it takes me there. So I say, "3, please." And the doors close and the elevator starts going up to 3. And on the way up, I began to feel very self-conscious because I talk, I think, with a slight New York accent. And the elevator spoke quite well. And I get out and I'm walking down the hall and I look back and I thought I heard the elevator make a remark. And I turn quickly and the doors close and the elevator goes down, you know, and I didn't want to get involved at that time with a elevator in Hollywood. But this is the strange part of the story. That was the normal part. I have never in my life had good relationships with mechanical objects of any sort, anything that I can't reason with or kiss or fondle. I get into trouble with. I have a clock that runs counterclockwise for some reason. And my toaster pops up my toast and shakes it and burns it, and I hate my shower. If I'm taking a shower and someone in America uses his water, that's it for me, you know. I leap from the tub, scalded.
I have a tape recorder. I paid $150 for it. And as I talk into it, it goes, I know, I know. About 3 years ago, I couldn't stand it anymore. I was home one night. I called a meeting of my possessions. I got everything I owned into the living room, my toaster, my clock, my blender. They'd never been in the living room before. And I spoke to them. I was really adorable. I opened with a joke. And then I said, I know what's going on, and cut it out. I have a sun lamp, and as I sit under it, it rains on me. And I spoke to each appliance. I was really articulate. And then I put them back, and I felt good. And 2 nights later, I'm watching my portable television set, my little tiny... I'm watching Dr. Joyce Brothers. She's explaining to a Bronx housewife how it was possible for her daughter to have gotten pregnant from joining the Peace Corps. And the set begins to jump up and down, and I go up to it, and I always talk before I hit. And I said, I thought we had discussed this. What's the problem? And the set kept going up and down, so I hit it. And it felt good hitting it. And I beat the hell out of it as well. I was really great. I tore off the antenna, and I felt very virile. And 2 days later, I go to my dentist in New York. I had gone to my dentist, but I had a very deep cavity, and he had sent me to a chiropodist. And I go into a building, Midtown, New York, and they have those elevators. And I'm hip because I was to the coast. And I hear a voice say, kindly call out your floors, please. And I say, 16. And the doors close, and the elevator starts going up to 16. And on the way up, the elevator says to me, are you the guy that hit the television set? I felt like an ass, you know? And it took me up and down fast between floors. And it threw me off in the basement. And it yelled out something that was anti-Semitic. And the upshot of the story is that day, I call my parents, my father was fired. He was technologically unemployed. My father worked for the same firm for 12 years. They fired him. They replaced him with a tiny gadget this big. It does everything that my father does, only it does it much better. The depressing thing is my mother ran out and bought one.

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2: Hello there, and welcome back to the show that acknowledges that a public office is a public trust, but we're just playing records on the radio, so we're having fun. We started off the show with Hercules, a tune by Aaron Neville, early tune written and produced by Alan Toussaint. The album is Grits and Grooves, an English import, and it's available on CD. Lord Buckley, who was a kind of a comedian, monologue artist, an historical lecturer from the late 40s and 50s, told us about Governor Slugwell and his political rally. Typical politician, typical rally. From the album A Most Immaculately Hip Aristocrat. It's old Lord Buckley material, and it's on an Enigma CD, so you can thank the late, great Frank Zappa for keeping that one in print. Dinah Washington sang about TV is the thing this year on the MRC Jazz Series, vinyl, unfortunately. The double album is called A Slick Chick on the Mellow Side, The Rhythm and Blues Years. That song was recorded June 10th, 1953. You can probably find that on one of the CDs of the Mercury Years collection, these enormous boxes that are out on Dinah Washington on Mercury. They're very expensive. Bunny Wailer sang a version of the old New Orleans tune by Dave Bartholomew, The Monkey Speaks His Mind. It's from a Jamaican LP called Hook, Line, and Sinker, which I think I've seen on CD. Pretty good record, actually. You find a lot of the hipper Jamaican artists covering the old New Orleans stuff that they used to hear on the radio in the 60s. Woody Allen, who has always been a very funny person, was being a nightclub comedian for us, talking about hypnotists, fire engines, and anti-Semitic elevators. From the United Artists vinyl compilation, Woody Allen, The Nightclub Years, 1964 to 1968. I don't think it's available on CD, but you can hunt it up on vinyl. It's around. It's expensive, but it's worth it. Very funny. I mean, God, he was good. He was probably funny from the minute he started to talk. And we heard the radio edit of the very fine Ghetto Boys rap single, My Mind's Playing Tricks on Me. If you get a chance, I'd pick it up on vinyl, get the 12-inch single, because you can get the club edit, which is better. All the curse words have been taken out of the radio edit, which is the only thing that's available on their album, too, if you buy it. But it's good nonetheless. It kind of has that three-penny opera vibe to it, doesn't it? Boy, I don't like any of their material except for that, but that one is killer. And I am speaking to you over the opening bars of a remix by Kenny Dope Gonzalez and Little Louis Vega of the not particularly good version of Neil Young's Only Love Can Break Your Heart, performed by San Etienne. This is off the CD single. This is probably the best thing on it, but it is pretty good, isn't it? And now, if you'll excuse me, I have to go find out what the cat drank.

0: I don't know if you guys know about horse racing. Okay. The creation of the morning line. The morning line runs about thus. Cliche, 6 to 5. Originality, 5 to 2. Treachery, 4. Hope, 6. Malfunction, 6. History, 8. Medicine, 10. Syphilis, 12. Kindness, 15. Law, 20. Crime, 20. Copulation, 30. Love, 50. Forget overlays. Love never won yet, since platitude was an overnight scratch. If you can get 3 to 5 on cliche, put down everything you've got.
1: I don't like crooks. And if I did like them, I wouldn't like crooks that are stool pigeons. And if I did like crooks that are stool pigeons, I still wouldn't like

Alma was the daughter of a Protestant minister named Increase Tutwiler, the last of a string of Increase Tutwilers who had occupied pulpits since the Reformation came to England. The first American progenitor had settled in Salem, and around him and his wife, Goody Tutwiler, née Woodson, had revolved one of the most sensational of the Salem witch trials. Goody Tutwiler was cried out against by the Circle Girls, a group of hysterical young ladies of Salem who were thrown into fits whenever a witch came near them. They claimed that Goody Tutwiler afflicted them with pins and needles and made them sign their names in the devil's book, quite against their wishes. Also, one of them declared that Goody Tutwiler had appeared to them with a yellow bird, which she called by the name of Bobo, and which served as interlocutor between herself and the devil, to whom she was sworn. The Reverend Tutwiler was so impressed by these accusations, as well as by the fits of the Circle Girls when his wife entered their presence in court, that he himself finally cried out against her and testified that the yellow bird named Bobo had flown into his church one Sabbath and, visible only to himself, had perched on his pulpit and whispered indecent things to him about several younger women in the congregation. Goody Tutwiler was accordingly condemned and hanged. But this was by no means the last of the yellow bird named Bobo. It had manifested itself in one form or another, and its continual nagging had left the Puritan spirit fiercely aglow from Salem to Hobbs, Arkansas, where the Increase Tutwiler of this story was preaching. Increase Tutwiler was a long-winded preacher. His wife sat in the front pew of the church with a palm leaf fan, which she would agitate violently when her husband had preached too long for anybody's endurance. But it was not always easy to catch his attention, and Alma, the daughter, would finally have to break into the offertory hymn in order to turn him off. Alma played the organ, the primitive kind of organ that has to be supplied with air by an old Negro operating a pump in a stifling cubicle behind the wall. On one occasion, the old Negro had fallen asleep, and no amount of discreet rapping availed to wake him up. The minister's wife had plucked nervously at the strings of her palm leaf fan till it began to fall to pieces. But without the organ to stop him, Increase Tutwiler ranted on and on, exceeding the two-hour mark. It was by no means a cool summer day, and the interior of the church was yellow oak, a material that made you feel as if you were sitting in the middle of a fried egg. At last, Alma despaired of reviving the Negro and got to her feet. "Papa," she said. But the old man didn't look at her. "Papa," she repeated, but he went right on. The whole congregation was whispering and murmuring. One stout old lady seemed to have collapsed because two people were fanning her from either side and holding a small bottle to her nostrils. Alma and her mother exchanged desperate glances. The mother half got out of her seat. Alma gave her a signal to remain seated. She picked up the hymn book. She brought it down with such terrific force on the bench that dust and fiber spurted in all directions. The minister stopped short. He turned a dazed look in Alma's direction. "Papa," she said, "it's 12:15 and Henry's asleep, and these folks have got to get to dinner. So for the love of God, quit preaching." Now, Alma had the reputation of being a very quiet and shy girl, so this speech was nothing short of sensational. The news of it spread throughout the Delta, for Mr. Tutwiler's sermons had achieved a sort of unhappy fame for many miles about. Perhaps Alma was somewhat pleased and impressed by this little celebration that she was accordingly given on people's tongues the next few months, for she was never quite the same shy girl afterwards. She had not had very much fun out of being a minister's daughter. The boys had steered clear of the rectory because when they got around there, they were exposed to Mr. Tutwiler's inquisitions. A boy and Alma would have no chance to talk in the Tutwiler porch or parlor while the old man was around. He was obsessed with the idea that Alma might get to smoking, which he thought was the initial and once taken irretrievable step toward perdition. "If Alma gets to smoking," he told his wife, "I'm going to denounce her from the pulpit and put her out of the house." Every time he said this, Alma's mother would scream and go into a faint, as she knew that every girl who's driven out of her father's house goes right into a good time house. She was unable to conceive of anything in between. Now, Alma was pushing 30 and still unmarried. But about 6 months after the episode in the church, things really started popping around the minister's house. Alma had gotten to smoking in the attic, and her mother knew about it. Mrs. Tutwiler's hair had been turning slowly gray for a number of years, but after Alma took to smoking in the attic, it turned snow white almost overnight. Mrs. Tutwiler concealed the terrible knowledge that Alma was smoking in the attic. She concealed it from her husband,
and she didn't even dare raise her voice to Alma about it because the old man might hear her if she did. All she could do was stuff the attic door around with newspapers. Alma would smoke. She claimed it had gotten a hold on her and she just couldn't stop it now. At first she only smoked twice a day, but she began to smoke more as the habit grew on her. Several times the old man had said he smelled smoke in the house, but so far he hadn't dreamed that his daughter would dare take up smoking. But his wife knew he would soon find out about it, and Alma knew that he would too. The question was whether Alma cared. Once she came downstairs with a cigarette in her mouth, smoking it, and her mother barely snatched it out of her mouth before the old man saw her. Mrs. Tutwiler went into a faint, but Alma paid no attention to her, just went on out of the house, lit another cigarette, and walked down to the street to the drugstore. It was unavoidable that sooner or later, people who had seen Alma smoking outside the house, which she now began to do pretty regularly, would carry the news back to the preacher. There were plenty of old women who were ready and able to do it. They had seen her smoking in the White Star drugstore while she was having her afternoon Coke, puffing on the cigarette between sips of the Coke and carrying on a conversation with a soda jerk, just like anyone from that set of notorious high school girls the whole town had been talking about for several generations. So one day the minister came into his wife's bedroom and said to her, "I have been told that Alma has taken to smoking." His manner was deceptively calm. The wife sensed that this was not an occasion for her to go into a faint, so she didn't. She had to keep her wits about her this time. That is, if she had any left after all she'd been through with Alma smoking. "Well," she said, "I don't know what to do about it, if it's true." "You know what I've always said," her husband replied. "If Alma gets to smoking, out she goes." "Do you want her to go into a good time house?" inquired Mrs. Tutwiler. "If that's where she's going, she can go," said the preacher, "but not until I've given her something that she'll always remember." He was waiting for Alma when she came in from her afternoon smoke and coke at the White Star drugstore. As soon as she walked into the door, he gave her a good hard slap with the palm of his hand on her mouth, so that her front teeth bit into her lip and it started bleeding. Alma didn't blink an eye. She just drew back her right arm and returned the slap with good measure. She had bought a bottle of something at the drugstore, and while her father stood there, stupefied, watching her, she went upstairs with the mysterious bottle and brown wrapping paper. And when she came back down, they saw that she had peroxided her hair and put on lipstick. Alma's mother screamed and went into one of her faints, because it was evident to her that Alma was going right over to one of the good time houses on Front Street. But all the iron had gone out of the minister's character then. He clung to Alma's arm. He begged and pleaded with her not to go there. "Please don't go there." Alma lit up a cigarette right there in front of him. She said, "Listen here, I'm going to do as I please around here from now on, and I don't want any more interference from you." Before this conversation was finished, the mother came out of her faint. It was the worst faint she had ever gone into, particularly since nobody had bothered to pick her up off the floor. "Alma," she said weakly, "Alma." Then she said her husband's name several times. But neither of them paid any attention to her, so she got up without any assistance and began to take a part in the conversation. "Alma," she said, "you can't go out of this house until that hair of yours grows in dark again." "That's what you think," said Alma. She put the cigarette back in her mouth and went out the screen door puffing and drawing on it and breathing smoke out of her nostrils all the way down the front walk and down to the White Star drugstore, where she had another Coke and resumed her conversation with the boy at the soda counter. His name was Stuff. That was what people called him. And it was he who had suggested to Alma that she would look good as a blonde. He was 10 years younger than Alma, but he had more girls than pimples. It was astonishing the way Alma came up fast on the outside in Stuff's affections. With the new blonde hair, you could hardly call her a dark horse, but she was certainly running away with the field. In 2 weeks' time after the peroxide, she was going steady with Stuff. For Alma was smart enough to know there were plenty of good times to be had outside the good time houses on Front Street, and Stuff knew that too. But Stuff was not to be in sole possession of her heart. There were other contenders, and Alma could choose among them. She started going out nights as rapidly as she had taken up smoking. She stole the keys to her father's Ford sedan and drove to such nearby towns as Lake Water, Sunset, and Lyons. She picked up men on the highway and went out juking with them, making the rounds of the highway drinking places. Never got home till 3 or 4 in the morning. It was impossible to see how one human constitution could stand up under the strain of so much running around night places. But Alma had all the vigor that comes from generations of firm believers. It could have gone into anything and made a sensation. Well, that's how it was. There was no stopping her once she got started.
The home situation was just indescribably bad. It was generally stated that Alma's mother had suffered a collapse and that her father was spending all his time praying, and there was some degree of truth in both reports. Very little sympathy for Alma came from the older residents of the community. Certain little perfunctory steps were taken to curb the girl's behavior. The father got the car key out of her pocket one night when she came in drunk and fell asleep on the sofa, but Alma had already had some duplicates of it made. He locked the garage one night. Alma climbed through the window of the garage and drove the car straight through the closed door. "She's lost her mind," said the mother. "It's that hair bleaching that's done it. It went right through her scalp and now it's affecting her brain." They sat up all that night waiting for her, but she didn't come home. She had run her course in that town, and the next thing they heard from Alma was a card from New Orleans. She had got all the way down.

0: mornings, and even when she was alone in her room, it sometimes seemed as if she weren't alone, as if someone were with her in her room, a disembodied someone, perhaps a remote ancestor of liberal tendencies who had been displeased by the channel his blood had taken, till Alma kicked over the traces and jumped right back to the plumed hat cavaliers. Of course, her parents never came near her again, but once they dispatched as emissary a young married woman whom they trusted. This woman called on Alma in her miserable little furnished room, or crib as it actually was, on the shabbiest block of Bourbon Street in the quarter. "How do you live?" asked the woman. "What?" said Alma innocently. "I mean, how do you get along?" "Oh," said Alma, "people give me things." "Do you mean you accept gifts from them?" "Yes, on a give and take basis," Alma told her. The woman looked around her. The bed was unmade and looked as if it had been that way for weeks. The two burner stove was loaded with unwashed pots, in some of which grew a pale fungus. Tickets from pawn shops were stuck around the edge of the mirror, along with many, many photographs of young men, some splitting their faces with enormous grins, while others stared softly at space. "These photographs," said the woman, are these your friends?" "Yes," said Alma, with a happy smile, "friends and acquaintances, strangers that pass in the night." "Well, I'm not going to mention this to your father," said the visitor. "Oh, go on and tell the old stick in the mud," said Alma. She lit a cigarette and blew the smoke at her collar. The woman looked around once more and noticed that the doors of the big armoire hung open on white summer dresses that were covered with grass stains. "You go on picnics?" she asked. "Yes, but not church ones," said Alma. The woman tried to think of something more to ask or something more to say, but she was not gifted with an agile mind, and Alma's attitude was not encouraging to her. "Well," she said finally, "I had better be going." "Hurry back," said Alma, without getting up or looking in the woman's direction. Shortly thereafter, Alma discovered that she was becoming a mother. She bore a child, a male one. And not knowing who was the father, she named it John after the lover that she had liked best, a man now dead. The son was perfect, very blonde and glowing, a lusty infant. Now from this point on, the story takes a strange turn that may be highly disagreeable to some readers, if any still hoped it was going to avoid the fantastic. This child of Alma's would have been hanged in Salem if the Circle girls had not cried out against Alma, which they certainly would have done. They would have gone into 50 screaming fits over Alma's boy. He was thoroughly bewitched. At 6:30 every morning, he crawled out of the house, and late in the evening he returned with fists full of gold and jewels that smelled of the sea. Alma grew very rich indeed. She and the child went north. The child grew up in a perfectly normal way to youth and to young manhood. And then he no longer crawled out and brought back riches. In fact, that old habit seemed to have slipped his mind somehow, and no mention was ever made of it. Though he and his mother did not pay much attention to each other, there was a great and silent respect between them while each went about his business. When Alma's time came to die, she lay on the bed and wished her son would come home. For lately the son had gone on a long sea voyage for unexplained reasons. And while she was waiting, while she lay there dying, the bed began to rock like a ship on the ocean. And all at once, not John the Second, but John the First appeared like Neptune out of the ocean. He bore a cornucopia that was dripping with seaweed, and his bare chest and legs had acquired a greenish patina such as a bronze statue comes to be covered with. Over the bed he emptied his horn of plenty, which had been stuffed with treasure from wrecked Spanish galleons, rubies, emeralds, diamonds, rings, and necklaces of rare gold, and great loops of pearls with slime of the sea clinging to them. "Some people," he said, "don't even die empty-handed." And off he went, and Alma went off with him. The fortune was left at the home for reckless spenders. And in due time, the son, the sailor, came home, and a monument was put up. It was a curious thing, this monument. It showed three figures of indeterminate gender astride a leaping dolphin. One bore a crucifix, one a cornucopia, and one a Grecian lyre. On the side of the plunging fish, the arrogant dolphin, was the name inscribed, the odd name of Bobo, which was the name of the small yellow bird that the devil and Goody Tutwiler had used as a go-between in their machinations.
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1: Well, if that set doesn't prove that this show is the home of the long attention span, then nothing does. We started the set out with some barbershop music. I know. I'm the only person associated with WFMU who likes barbershop music, but I'm only on 1 hour a week, and that's why. We heard Crazy Words, Crazy Tune by the 139th Street Quartet from a CD called The Old Mill Stream, the 1991 Top 20 Barbershop Quartets. But, you know, I'm not really the only one who likes them. Their video is just breaking on MTV in the buzz bin. Watch for it. They were followed by Charles Bukowski, reading his poem called The Creation of the Morning Line from a vinyl album, I don't think it's on CD, on Tacoma called Charles Bukowski Reads His Poetry. Another album on Tacoma called Truth Decay by an artist named T-Bone Burnett, who you may know as a producer of fine albums and obviously quite the good artist in his own right. That was from an early, if not his first album. I think he's on Warner Brothers now. That was on Tacoma, as I said. T-Bone Burnett. The song is Talk, Talk, Talk, and the album is Truth Decay. For those of you who hung in there, a funny, fantastic story. Poetry and prose all in one. Read by the author, Tennessee Williams. The story was called The Yellow Bird, and the album is called Tennessee Williams Reading from the Glass Menagerie, The Yellow Bird, and Five Poems on Cadman, which I think you can get as a cassette. It's really quite funny, but it's long, and I know people are just used to the two-minute thing. We're going out now over Soul Power 74, one of the great instrumentals by Maceo and the Max, featuring the brilliant work of one of our greatest contemporary saxophonists, Maceo Parker, over the James Brown track of Soul Power. It's Polydor CD called James Brown's Funky People Part 2. Until next week, I'd like to thank you for your attention. Thank you for your patience. Please keep in mind that no matter what you do, life itself is a very rough mix. We'll see you next week. Take care.

Good evening and how do? I have, I don't know about you, well, you just have to sit there. I am so engrossed in a rough mix that I lose track of the things that I should be doing to set up. This is not a huge problem, I suppose. Hope you are well. It is deceptively warm out there. Here in the mid-Atlantic, the sun was not expected to come out, and then it did. It is a little, it's not terrible. It's going to be terrible later in the week, if the forecasters are to be believed. So everybody, wherever you are, up and down the East Coast, please do what you can to be safe and to be cool, or at least as cool as is possible. Going to start things off, as per usual, with some new releases. In this case, Dave Holland has issued a teaser for a big collection that he's releasing in October of archival live recordings representing his 21st century sextet, quintet, and the group Prism. And the initial teaser is a 2014 recording of the sextet. This is the group that put out the album Pass It On, but it's a good 5, 6, 7 years after that album was released that this session went down, if the vague metadata is to be believed. So let's start there. The set is going to be on 3 CDs or 6 LPs or download and I've been assured that the download includes the liner notes and things, which to me, that's really the only... I like to have physical media as much as anybody else, but we're running out of space here. So it seems that I'm going to stop talking. I'm just going to play the Dave Holland Sextet from 2014, his composition, Lazy Snake. Thanks for being here, everybody. What's cooking?

So that's a new album from Endectomorph, of a new piano trio. And I believe the entire album is completely free improvised, and they finished recording at 1:26 a.m. I believe, if I remember correctly, that's why the album is called that. Began the set with the Dave Holland Sextet, which at the time he formed it was his quintet had released many, many records, and suddenly he formed his own label and dropped a sextet record and a big band record and an octet record, and they were all identifiably Dave Holland, but they all sounded a little bit different. This one sounded really different because there's a pianist in the rhythm section, which generally he did not have. So this is apparently part of a retrospective box set of unreleased recordings that's coming out in the fall, which I'm excited about. One of the reasons is Dave Holland had that magic. If you listen to records that Alex Cipriagin made before crossing paths with Dave Holland and after, they sound completely different. Antonio Hart has been recording since the 80s. He sounds completely like he's on fire, since like Dave Holland opened them all up somehow. A trio of voice, and it's a typical international anthem record, let's just say that. Whitney Johnson, Leah Cole, Macy Stewart. It's called Body Sound, and it's gotten quite a bit of play here on FMU, on the various streams. Chuck Bergeron has a new album out featuring lots of different vocalists. I had, when I heard this interpretation of Fair Weather, I thought, wow, that's a really great interpretation of an almost never heard song. I didn't even realize until just now, updating the playlist, that it's actually Sheeta Jordan's composition. That had not clicked with me. Such a weird song. And perfect for Sheeta Jordan. Okay. So, as you know, as you may recall, I have been celebrating the Polish label Not Two, which is ceasing to record new releases. Hopefully, they are still going to be active, and in fact, they have been putting more and more of their back catalog up on Bandcamp. So that's the good news. I wish they would have told me this before I paid duties to get CDs shipped from Krakow to London and then flew to London. I didn't fly to London just to get them, but it was one of the things that I wanted to do. Here's a set of a range of recordings. These are all from the first decade of the 21st century, and two of them were recorded in Poland, and two of them recorded in New England. That's a coincidence. But there is a logic to what I have here. So let's start with the bassist, the Polish bassist Marcin Olesz. I don't know how to pronounce the name. If it has an S with a diacritical mark, if anybody knows Polish, let me know. This was an album called Ornette
on bass. So all solo interpretations of Ornette Coleman compositions. So yeah, I was there for that. That's coming up next, the catalog of Not Two Records.

a set of appreciation for the Polish label, based in Krakow, I believe, Not Two. As with many of the European labels, there are a number of local artists, not otherwise well-known, that are represented, but also established artists from Europe and North America, some of whom travel to record there, etc., etc., and others of whom don't. Began with the bassist Marcin Oles, an album called Ornette on Bass. He does three versions of Lonely Woman on this, and we heard one of them. Oles is the bassist for on the last couple of discs of this monstrous box set. No, it's not monstrous, but it's like 10 or 12 discs called Alchemia. Alchemia is the name of a club in Krakow. And the Vandermark Five had a residency there, as it were, which Ken Vandermark was very happy with. Among other things, it gave him the opportunity to compose and rehearse and bring out new material. And then apparently the Not Two people contacted him and said, let's put the whole thing out, warts and all. And it's a beautifully packaged collection, a beautiful booklet, beautiful photography. And it might, for some reason, I was compelled to right away to Poland and have them send it at a time when, you know, there was free trade, which we do not always have now. The last couple of discs are jam sessions with members of the Vandermark Five and the local rhythm section, as it were, the brothers Marcin Oles and Bartek Oles. Monks Bemsha Swing. Dave Rempus is the common denominator between Alchemia and Instruments of Change, an album from a group billing itself Construction Party. I know that Pandelis Kariorgas is and Luther Gray are New Englanders. I don't know much about Forbes Graham. Luther Gray is the common denominator with the next record, Creatures, duets of Joe Morris and Luther Gray. Those are all from the Not Two label, which is a label that I love and was saddened to hear will not be releasing new music, but is staying in business as far as I can tell, and is putting more and more archival stuff up on Bandcamp. Still processing the passing of Sonny Rollins on, well, I'm always going to remember this date because it's May 25th, the day before what would have been Miles Davis's 100th birthday. Sonny Rollins has written a lot of standards, obviously jazz standards, but he was mostly known for playing songbook standards. And even the tunes that he wrote were, you know, built on rhythm changes and things like that, standard kind of jazz chord changes, except for what is clearly, I think inarguably, his major compositional contribution, which is the Freedom Suite, recorded with the trio of Oscar Pettiford and Max Roach. February 27th, 1958. A towering achievement, notably
preceding, by several years, Max Roach's We Insist Freedom Now, and a lot of a very early civil rights statement. Again, February 1958. Let's check out the first movement as interpreted by Sonny Rollins, Oscar Pettiford, and Max Roach.

drums of Max Roach, the piano of Abdullah Ibrahim. 1977, he may have still been answering to Dollar Brand at this point. I'm not sure exactly when he made that change, but it was around this time. LP originally issued on Japan, only issued on CD some 25 years later. Began with Max Roach accompanying Sonny Rollins in 1958. The first movement of Rollins' Freedom Suite, and followed that with the David S. Ware Quartet of 2002 and their interpretation of that same movement. Sonny Rollins, man oh man, Abdullah Ibrahim. So as part of the whole, going through the discography of Abdullah Ibrahim and Sonny Rollins, inevitably you discover a couple of records that you either thought you had but don't actually have, or never even heard of, and the next recording follows under that category. Did you know that? So apparently, chiaroscuro, which is otherwise a mainstream swing label from the 70s, they apparently reissued, or were the North American distributor for Dollar Brand's records. And somehow they had the idea that they should put him together with one of those swing guys that recorded for chiaroscuro, Buddy Tate. Tenor player going back to the 1940s in Count Basie's orchestra, among other associations. This is actually a really interesting record. And the CD issue has a couple trio tracks without Buddy Tate. We will get to the Buddy Tate tracks at some point in the future, I am sure, because they are fascinating. But here's a trio of Abdullah Ibrahim, Cecil McBee, and Roy Brooks performing what is listed on the CD as John Lewis's Django, but is not John Lewis's Django. That's coming up next from August of 1977. So just about a month before the recording with Max Roach.

You know, I was privileged to see the exhibit of Moki Cherry's fabric works, many designed in collaboration with Don Cherry. And their shared vision of music and community and education and everything. I mention this because it seems like Abdullah Ibrahim or Dollar Brand, as he would have been known in the 60s, had a huge influence on Don Cherry. And I think everybody knows it, but I haven't seen anybody really talk about it. But I'm not super. Who would I talk about that with? The next time I'm on the subway, I'll just turn to the person next to me and say, "Don't you think Dollar Brand's influence on Don Cherry is underrecognized?" And that'll be fun. I'll do that. Began the set with a trio of Abdullah Ibrahim or Dollar Brand from 1977 with Cecil McBee and Roy Brooks. For some reason on the CD issue, it's listed as Django. It is not Django. And then we just heard a Copenhagen performance of this is a new collection. Again, not a new collection, but one that I only discovered of late because of prowling through the Ibrahim discography and discovered that there's this bent. I shouldn't have started saying this name. Yadig? I know his tenor sax, I just don't know how to pronounce his name. He has a two CD collection of lots of, must be from his personal collection. Just air checks over the years with the likes of Art Farmer and many others. Including here Don Cherry, and then this is basically the Dollar Brand trio of that time, right? Johnny Getza on bass and Makaya Nchoko on drums. Speaking of recordings in Europe, that's not the greatest segue, but let's go with it. The group known as Ohm has released their first album without founding drummer